0: us of the truth of these wonderful blessings. So it's good to review them. Most of all, it's good to know where they're found in the Bible. And I'm happy to be able to share them with you in this broadcast today. The Book of Jonah has been our discussion up until this point. We finished it just a few days ago. But you can still get the study guide and the CD package that goes with that series. And I hope many of you will do that and teach that in your small groups. It's a great study. Also, during this month, we're featuring the calendar, The Light of the World. It is a 14-month calendar, begins in November. That's why we offer in September to get it to you in time. You can start listing all of your scheduled events in the little blocks for each day. There's a Bible reading schedule embedded in the calendar and many other things that you will want to have. And it's just so beautiful. You hang it any place in your home and it will be a focal point for people who come to see you because it represents the light of the world, who is Jesus Christ. This calendar is yours for the asking when you send a gift of any size to Turning Point during the month of September, and we say thank you with this gift and with these words. Here is part two of 8 Spiritual Blessings. Verse 5, the second blessing Paul revealed to us is that not only are we chosen, but we are also adopted. Verse 5 says, having predestined to us to adoption as sons of Jesus Christ to himself, according to the good pleasure of his will. And there's another one of those dangerous words, predestined. You probably heard of that word before. Paul doesn't use that word in the way many people use it today. He was not saying that in eternity past, God predestined the entire outcome of your life so that you don't have free will and don't have the ability to make any real choices. No, the word predestined just means to set boundaries around something so that it stays on a certain course. Here's what the Bible says. God chose you in eternity past, and then he predestined or predetermined in his sovereignty that you would be adopted as a son or daughter in his household. This is a critical truth because adoption in the ancient world was way different than it is now. We have an adopted child, and we've been through the adoption process, and we know what that's all about. But in Paul's day, children didn't really have any legal rights or status until they reached a certain age, till they became mature. And when that time came, the child would be brought forth and officially recognized as an adult, which meant they were granted all the rights and all the privileges they deserved as an adult within that family. So what God communicated through this passage of Scripture is that when he chose us in the past, he determined that we should be adopted into his family as mature sons and mature daughters. We would have all the rights and privileges associated with a member of his family. That's news, of course, but here is the really astounding thing. The Bible says that because we have been adopted as mature sons and daughters in the family of God, we have the same status with Almighty God as Jesus Christ. We are co-heirs with him, the Bible says, which means everything Christ has with the Father, we have with the Father. Try to let that reality sink in for a moment. You have been chosen by God. You have been blessed not just with inclusion in his household, but full adoption as a son or daughter. You are legally and spiritually a child of God. And then Paul says, and this one I like about as much as any of them, we are accepted. I recently came across a video featuring a young man named Kurt Kinley from Normal, Illinois. At the time of filming, Kurt was 20 years old and working two jobs. He also had Down syndrome. And the video captured the moment that Kurt opened an acceptance letter from a local community college. As he takes the letter out of the envelope, you can see the anticipation on his face, as well as the fear. His head swivels from side to side as he reads the first few sentences, and then he raises his arms in triumph and says, "I'm in! I've been accepted!" Kurt's laughter and shouts of joy are quickly drowned out by his family and friends gathered around him. And after a moment of filming, he literally bounces with joy. His mom asks him to read the letter out loud, and he started to do that. He stands with his father, and he dutifully reads the first sentence. And here's what the sentence said. "We are pleased to inform you that you have been accepted." And he couldn't go any further. He just fell apart. Oh, what it means to be accepted. Oh, and college is important. But to be accepted in life. As you look around the world today, men and women, what you see is Kurt Kinley's not the only person looking for acceptance. That's the case for all of us, acceptance from our parents. I've heard so many stories from guys who grew up in my generation who never really ever felt accepted by their father. And they say, well, that was a different generation. Fathers back then didn't communicate very much. They just sort of were stoic, you know. I hope you didn't have a stoic father. And if you are a father, don't be a stoic father. Sometimes acceptance from our friends. We live in a culture right now where the internet rules and so many kids are getting off the track because they don't feel accepted, and they go to the internet and they try to find acceptance there and they don't find it. And if they're not careful, they get on the wrong side of somebody and then they get bullied on the internet and sometimes destroyed. More suicides happening in that age group than we have ever had in the history of our country because of the lack of being accepted. Acceptance from the world. Acceptance where you work. It now includes the shadowy specter of social media, and then there's acceptance from God. How do I know that God has accepted me? Those of us who have chosen to follow Jesus can rest assured on that last count. As Paul makes clear in verses 5 and 6, we have already been accepted by our Heavenly Father. Having predestined us to adoption by sons by Jesus Christ to himself, according to his good pleasure, to the praise and glory of his grace, by which he has made us accepted in the beloved. Notice the word beloved. It's a term that refers to Jesus Christ. There are three times in Scripture where heaven opens and Almighty God looks down on his Son and says, "This is my beloved Son in whom I am well pleased." Paul was teaching you and me, who are chosen and adopted, that we have also been accepted, and because of Jesus Christ, we belong to his family in the same way that Jesus Christ belongs to his family. Don't you love that gift? Isn't that a blessing worth treasuring? Almighty God accepts you in the same way he accepts his own son, his beloved son, Jesus Christ. So when you're having that moment of concern, and maybe sometimes it's a little bit of self-pity too, and you wonder, does anybody accept me? Do I belong to anybody? Does anybody care? Let me ask you to go back and read this again. Underline it with your pen. Almighty God has accepted you. Listen to me. If you've been accepted by the highest source and power in the universe, you have flat out been accepted. And you belong to God. And you don't have to walk around wondering, do I fit and do I measure up? You measure up with God because he uses the measuring stick of Jesus Christ. And when he looks to measure you, he measures Jesus Christ in your place. And Jesus Christ always measures up. We are chosen. We are adopted. We are accepted. And then the Bible says we're redeemed. Look at the next verse in the longest sentence in the Bible. In whom we have redemption through his blood, the forgiveness of sins according to the riches of his grace. Now, that's a word we hear a lot in church, and I'm glad to get off those other more distinguishing terms and talk about redemption. What is that? What does it mean to be redeemed? Well, in the Greek language Paul used to write this letter, to redeem something meant to buy it back and cause it to be set free. We think of redemption primarily as a theological concept, but it carried more of a financial association in the ancient world. My wife, Donna, and I have had the privilege of traveling around the country a lot. Some years back, we stopped in a southern city and stayed at a hotel. While we were checking in, the concierge said to us, "Be sure you go and see the marketplace." I said, "Why is that so important? I mean, after all, if you're married to my wife, you've been to a lot of marketplaces, right?" I'll never forget his answer. He said, "Just about a block from this hotel is one of the old slave markets they used to use to sell and buy slaves. But they've turned it into a kind of flea market. And you ought to go down there and see it." Well, we did. We went down, and I have to tell you, I had the eeriest feeling while we were there. I was walking through a place that represented one of the worst moments in the history of our nation. A period in which men and women created in the image of Almighty God were bought and sold like pieces of property. Just like the various goods being marketed and purchased at that flea market today. It's a terrible thought, a terrible image. But I want you to keep that image in mind as you read Romans 6, 17 and 18. But God be thanked that though you were slaves of sin, yet you obeyed from the heart that form of doctrine to which you were delivered, and having been set free from sin, you became slaves of righteousness. What a wonderful text that is. The Bible says that you and I used to be slaves on the slave market of sin. What does that mean? Before you come to Christ, it's impossible for you not to sin. I mean, you still sin after you become a Christian, but it doesn't have to be that way. But before you have a power within you to help you not to do sinful things, you're a slave to it. You say, well, I'm a good person. But you know, the Bible doesn't look at it that way. The Bible looks at it not only by what you do, but the motives you have by doing it. What is your purpose? Before you become a Christian, you don't have the ability not to sin. So you become kind of like a slave. You're caught up in the slave market of sin. But one day Almighty God came down to buy us back. Did you know what he used for collateral? He used his own son, Jesus Christ, and his precious blood. He bought us by the precious blood of Christ off of the slave market of sin. And that blood was spilled on the altar of the cross. And he bought us back so that we could be free not to sin and free to do right. He redeemed us. We are chosen. We are adopted. We are accepted. We are redeemed. And then it says, we are enlightened, verses 8 and 9. This is kind of a wordy text, but we won't get too much into it. Let's read it. Which he made to abound toward us all in wisdom and prudence, having made known to us the mystery of his will, according to his good pleasure, which he purposed in himself. Now, there's two phrases here that I want you to notice. First, God's riches and grace abound toward us in these ways, through wisdom and prudence. When we become Christians, God gives us a certain kind of wisdom and prudence. And then God makes known to us the mystery of his will. This goes back to the idea that before you become a Christian, you can't understand God. You can't understand godly things. You just wonder, what is that all about? What are those crazy people doing that think that? Well, let me give you a verse of scripture that explains it. 1 Corinthians 2:14 says, but the natural man does not receive the things of the Spirit of God, for they are foolishness to him. He cannot know them because they are spiritually discerned. What Paul is saying is that before you become a Christian, you can't understand. I've had so many people that I've talked to over the years, telling them about my faith in Jesus Christ and leading them to a relationship with Christ. And they say something like this. One guy once told me, you know, I used to try to read that Bible you have, and it never made any sense. And he said, then I accepted Christ, and in the meantime, somebody rewrote the Bible. And what he meant was that now that he had the Holy Spirit in his heart, he began to understand the Bible. We can't understand spiritual things in the natural. We need the spiritual. And the Bible says that when you become a Christian, what happens is that you become capable of understanding the mysteries of God. There's a verse in John. Basically, it says this. If you want to know God's will as a Christian, you can know it. And that's a promise of God. The issue is sometimes we don't want to know it. We want to know it so we can measure it against our other options. You have to know the will of God so you will do it. You have to say, okay, Lord, tell me what to do, and I promise you when you tell me what to do, I'll do it. That's how you find the will of God. We are chosen and adopted and accepted and redeemed and enlightened. And then the Bible says we have an inheritance waiting for us. Ephesians 1, 11 and 12. In him also we have obtained an inheritance, being predestined according to the purpose of him who works all things according to the counsel of his will, that we who first trusted in Christ should be to the praise of his glory. Now listen, if you're a follower of Christ, you have an inheritance that is reserved especially for you. Because you are mature sons and daughters in God's family, because you have been adopted into his family, and you have been accepted by the Father, you have all the rights and privileges that come with that legal status. And one of those rights and privileges is an inheritance that is a special blessing each of us will receive one day. Let me give you a little thought. If you are putting all your resources in what you have here today, you are gradually moving away from your treasure. If you put your resources in the things of God, you are gradually moving toward your reward. You got to make a choice. What is that inheritance? What does he mean when he says we're going to get an inheritance? I don't really understand that completely, but the Apostle Peter offered us a little more in terms of a description. He said, "Blessed be the God and Father of our Lord Jesus Christ, who according to his abundant mercy has begotten us again to a living hope through the resurrection of Jesus Christ from the dead, to an inheritance incorruptible and undefiled that does not fade away, reserved in heaven for you." In other words, Peter says, you are a Christian and God has a special reward, a special inheritance for you in heaven. Notice how he describes it. It's incorruptible, it's undefiled, and it doesn't fade away. It isn't subject to inflation, praise the Lord. I read a sad story about a woman named Kathy from Astoria, Oregon, who passed away inside a homeless shelter. Much of Kathy's life was difficult, and she had addicted herself to drugs. She was suffering from mental health issues. She was alone and disconnected, spent years on the street with no safe place to call home. In other words, she needed a lot of help. But the saddest part of her story is this. Her mom had passed away some years before and left her daughter $884,000 deposited in a state bank. And people had tried to connect Kathy with the money she was owed. There were newspaper ads and even a private investigator hired to locate her. But unfortunately, Kathy was never found and the money remained unclaimed at the time of her death. I want to tell you that won't happen with your inheritance. God has promised to us it is incorruptible and it is reserved in heaven for you. Whatever the nature of that may be, it's more wonderful than anything you can imagine. It's more grand than anything you can possibly write down on a sheet of paper. We have an inheritance. And then number seven is we are sealed. In him you also trusted after you heard the word of truth, the gospel of salvation, in whom also, having believed, you were sealed with the Holy Spirit of promise. What does that mean, we were sealed? The Bible says this. When you become a Christian, a number of things happen at that moment. One of them is that the Holy Spirit comes to live within you, comes to live within your heart, not your heart muscle, but the heart of who you are, the real you, your personality, your spirit, your soul. The Holy Spirit comes to indwell you. You say, well, I always thought that you had to do something after you got saved, and then you get to, the Bible says you can't be a Christian without the Holy Spirit. And the Holy Spirit comes to live within you. Most people live their whole lives and don't realize the tremendous resource they have living inside of them. The Holy Spirit enabling them to live their lives in a way they could never imagine. And when the Holy Spirit comes to live within you, that Holy Spirit serves as a seal that you are God's. He is the guarantee that tells you no matter what is happening in your life, things are going to be okay because God is with you. He's in you. And the best way I can explain that is what happens when you send a piece of registered mail. When you go to the post office and you fill out a form and give them the letter, and then they stamp a seal on that letter so that nobody can open it without the recipient knowing what happened. That seal provides a guarantee for the authenticity of the letter. The Bible says the Holy Spirit is the guarantee that what God promised from the past, he's going to fulfill in the future. How do I know I'm going to get what God has for me? The Bible says the Holy Spirit lives in my heart. How do I know the Holy Spirit lives in my heart? Because the Bible says he witnesses with my spirit that I am a child of God. And so the Bible tells us one of the blessings we get when we become a Christian is the guarantee that everything that God promised to us, he will fulfill. We are Christians. The Holy Spirit is the seal. Because we have the Holy Spirit, we know that one day everything he said is true is going to happen. As followers of Jesus, we are chosen, adopted, accepted, redeemed, enlightened, given an inheritance, sealed, and now finally, we are secure. Notice again verse 14, the guarantee of our inheritance until the redemption of the purchased possession to the praise of his glory. Some older translations of Scripture replace the word guarantee with the word earnest. Do you ever hear of earnest money? Do you know what earnest money is? We don't use that term very often, but it's a real estate term. And when you go to buy a piece of real estate, you put down some earnest money so that you're not just messing with them and they're not wasting their time. Usually it's enough to be painful if you lose it. So earnest money is the idea that you're going to buy this house that you've seen. By making that payment, you are showing the seller that your offer is serious. You are putting your money where your mouth is. In a similar way, the Holy Spirit is the earnest money for our inheritance. He has provided part of our inheritance so that we can rest assured and rest secured in his promise that he is going to take us one day to be with the Father. To say all of that in another way, once we receive the blessing of the Holy Spirit in our lives, our salvation is secured. The Spirit is proof positive that you and I will be in heaven one day. Some of you might want to argue over the doctrine of eternal security. You go ahead and argue it, but don't argue with me because I already made up my mind. I've read the Bible, and the Bible says when the Holy Spirit comes to live within you, God doesn't come and take him away. And as long as you have the Holy Spirit in your heart, you're on your way to heaven. How are we to say what we need to say to all these blessings? Ephesians 1, 3 and 14 says it this way. All praise to God, the Father of our Lord Jesus Christ, who has blessed us with every spiritual blessing in the heavenly realms because we are united with Christ. He did this so we would praise and glorify him. It was a sad day in the Williams household when they learned their neighbor, Ken Watson, had passed away. Ken's death wasn't a surprise. He was 87. And he suffered a lot of setbacks in his health. But Owen Williams and his wife knew that Ken's passing would be especially difficult for their young daughter, Katie. You see, Katie was only 2 years old at the time, and she had a special connection with Mr. Watson. In fact, he treated her more like a granddaughter than a neighbor, made special effort to deliver Christmas presents every year. And his passing would leave a really empty place, not only within their neighborhood and street, but in little Katie's heart as well. Thankfully, that's not the end of the story. It turns out Ken Watson had one more trick up his sleeve before he died, or to say it more accurately, one more gift to give. Shortly after Ken's death, his daughter stopped by William's home carrying a large bag. She said it was for Katie. Inside were 14 gifts Ken had purchased for his friend. 14 wrapped gifts to bless the young girl for the next 14 Christmases. He said, I kept reaching into the bag and pulling out another gift. Seemed like they would never end, 14 of them in that bag. The gifts that Ken Watson left Katie Williams were something special indeed. But the gifts God has showered on us are infinitely better. Upon his death, Mr. Watson delivered 14 gifts to last for 14 years. But God the Father has lavished us with every spiritual blessing that span the horizon of time from eternity past to the eternity of the future and right into our lives today. So we have been blessed even more than little Katie. We have been blessed with eternal blessings chronicled for us in this longest verse in the Bible, the book of Ephesians. Aren't you glad you know where that is? That is a place you will turn to often. When you get discouraged or when you begin to wonder what God is up to in your life, here is a very special place for you to spend some time in those days. Hey, tomorrow we're going to talk about salvation, pure and simple. Recently, we had begun work on the revision of the Jeremiah Study Bible, and in that Bible we have some articles that we produce on various subjects, and one of them is on what is the nature of salvation. And it reminded me how easy it is for us to talk all around salvation without really ever dealing with it as it is in the Bible. So tomorrow and Monday, we're going to talk about salvation, pure and simple. If you've ever wondered about the real core issues of salvation, don't miss these next two broadcasts. Thank you for listening. I'm David Jeremiah, and I'll be here tomorrow. Hope you will be too.
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3: 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And then along comes mother Jody, and mom Jody, you know, is less fun because she's starting to worry. And so I think sometimes Stanley Hauerwas is an expert of some kind. I don't know exactly his degree, but he writes that the challenge in marriage is learning to care for the stranger to whom you find yourself married. Because you do wake up sometimes and say, wow, you know, you've changed, I've changed, we're all changing.
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6: Once upon a time, four words that promise us a world of kings and queens, brave knights and daring rescues, all wrapped up in a tidy ending, and they lived happily ever after. 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Today on Insight for Living, Chuck Swindoll opens the Old Testament to the final chapter of Job. In the past few weeks, we've walked a long road with Job, through loss, suffering, through hard-won surrender. And now we arrive finally at his restoration.
7: Please turn with me to the 42nd chapter of Job. And I'll be reading the last eight verses of the book. Please hold your applause. Somebody in the first service wanted to know, do we bury Job today? Job 42, verse 10. The Lord restored the fortunes of Job when he prayed for his friends. And the Lord increased all that Job had twofold. Then all his brothers and all his sisters and all who had known him before came to him. And they ate bread with him in his house, and they consoled him and comforted him for all the adversities that the Lord had brought on him. And each one gave him one piece of money and each a ring of gold. The Lord blessed the latter years, or the latter days of Job, more than his beginnings. And he had 14,000 sheep and 6,000 camels and 1,000 yoke of oxen and 1,000 female donkeys. And he had 7 sons and 3 daughters. He named the first Jemima, the second Keziah, and the third, Karen Hapuk. In all the land, no women were found so fair as Job's daughters. And their father gave them inheritance among their brothers. After this, Job lived 140 years and saw his sons and his grandsons 4 generations. And Job died an old man and full of days.
6: 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Or did he?
7: From our earliest years, we have been fascinated by stories. When we were very young, they were the stories of imagination, a world that seemed larger than life to us, and they all began with the same four words, "Once upon a time." It didn't matter what time it was, it just, for us, represented a world of kings and queens and princes and knights and fights and love and war and romance and usually marriage, and of course they all finished the same way. Same six words, they lived happily ever after. Oh, that were true. We grow up with the same hope deep in our hearts because some of us are sort of like that. We like looking at the brighter side, and so when we build a house, we think it'll be our dream house. And it's not. The roof leaks, or the electrical doesn't work, or the garage door opener doesn't keep working, or. We get a job. It's a new job, and we think this job is going to be the fulfillment of our wildest dreams, and we find we had to bring ourselves with us when we took the new job. And the people we work with are a lot like the people we just left. So that hasn't changed a great deal. Maybe it'll be different when we have our first baby. Remember thinking that? Oh, just wonderful. Then the baby comes. And there are sights and there are sounds and there are smells that were not there before. It just goes on and on. New car. Nothing smells like a new car. It's wonderful. You drive out of the showroom, boom, somebody runs into you, and looks just like the old car that you drove in and traded. Reminds me of a little four-year-old girl that came into her mother after she had spent the day at day school, and she said, Mama, I just heard the greatest story. She said there was this wonderful princess, and she fell into a deep trance, and along came a charming prince, and he kissed her, and it brought her back to life. And then, do you know what? And mother said, "Sure, honey, they lived happily ever after." She said, "No, they got married." In childhood innocence, that little four-year-old put her finger on the truth that a lot of us really don't like to think about all that often, but we have to. Especially true in Bible stories. We love for those in the Bible to live happily ever after. But I can't find one who did. I can't find one. Noah lived this courageous, wonderful life and did this remarkable thing, and the flood came, and he ends his life in naked shame and drunkenness. Doesn't seem right. These wonderful judges that God gave to deliver the nation one after another in the generations that followed, and then they fall on their faces. It seems like most of them are staining their record before they die. Samson judges 20 years, then falls into the arms of a harlot, dies a blind grinder in the Philistine mill. David's life has a dark side as well. We don't want that. We want David to live happily ever after, but before he's finished his life, there's murder and hypocrisy and adultery marking his record. And Solomon, his greater son, wiser than anyone who ever lived on this earth and richer than any in his day, dies a polygamist. Saul, born to be a king, dies a suicide. Peter, crucified upside down. John the Baptizer, beheaded. Paul, beheaded after a life of sacrifice and service, and John exiled to an island in the Aegean. Isaac Watts was right. The 18th century, as he wrote, "Must I be carried to the skies on flowery beds of ease, while others fought to win this prize and sail through bloody seas? Are there no foes for me to face? Must I not stem the flood? Is this vile world a friend to grace to help me on to God? Sure, I must fight if I would reign. Increase my courage, Lord." It's not a perfect world. Before we're tempted to lay someone like Job down on a satin pillow and surround him in an unrealistic setting of pristine peace and beauty, we need to remind ourselves he doesn't have that until he goes to heaven. On this earth, no one lives happily ever after. Fulfilled and satisfied? You bet. Challenged and growing and learning, I hope. But happy all the time? Get a life. Not even Job. Before you get to chapter 42, let me have you look at chapter 23 once again. Just one verse. I wonder if Job remembered saying this to his friend Eliphaz while defending himself in his third reply. Job 23, verse 10. Look closely. You'll see it through new eyes now that you see how the story has led to Job's recovery. Back when his body was covered with sores, back when his friends were against him, family had gone away, children had died, he was bankrupt, sitting in a garbage dump at the outskirts of the city, Job still has the temerity to say, "He knows the way I take. When he has tried me, I shall come forth as gold." Look at that. The H is capitalized. It's referring to the living God. Job makes three statements of faith, even in the midst of his suffering. One, I know that God knows my situation. He knows the way I take. Second, I believe it is God who is testing me when he has tried me. And third, I believe that after the trials have ended, I will emerge a better man. There'll be gold-like blessings that will come from this affliction. Quite a statement, if you ask me. Realistic, yes, he doesn't deny the trial. But there's hope there. He knows, and he will reward. And that's exactly what we find when we get to the last chapter of Job's life and Job's story. I appreciate the words of one author who said this: "It would be a great gift if we could be in Job's position at the end of the book without going through what he did through the book. Gain his knowledge without suffering." But then he adds, realistically, it's doubtful that it can happen. It takes fire to refine gold. Before I go another step into chapter 42, I want to speak to you going through the fire. Just as we are different in our appearance and in our background and in our levels of maturity and age, so we are different in tests. For all you know, the person sitting close to you is going through one of the deepest times of her life or his life. Or that may be you. Fires rage. This vile world is no friend to grace. You may have run right up against the toughest test so far that you've ever experienced. My words, I hope, will not have a hollow ring to them when I say to you two words: take hope. This is not the end. He knows the way you take. When he has tried you, you too will come forth as gold. You're being refined. You are being reshaped For he is the potter and we are the clay. Better times are coming, if not now, and if not on this earth later, when we stand before him and when we spend our eternity with him, it will be worth it all. Well, Job, dear Job, I find when I get to the 10th verse of this last chapter of his book that it begins to list

so that you might take hope where you find yourself today. Now, your rewards will be different because our trials are different. The blessings that come your way ultimately will not be the same as Job's necessarily. But these are his, and you will have yours. Take heart. The first of the four blessings I find in verse 10 and verse 12 of Job 42. Job's possessions are doubled. The Lord restored the fortunes of Job when he prayed for his friends. And the latter part of the verse explains what that means. The Lord increased all that Job had twofold. There are times I don't take a verse absolutely literally, but this is one of those I do. I think literally because of what's said in verse 12, everything doubled. Perhaps his land as well as his possessions. Perhaps a larger home was able to be built rather than the one they lived in before. But we are told specifically of the multiplication that occurred over the passing of time with his animals. The Lord blessed the latter days of Job more than his beginning. If you check Job chapter 1, verses 2 and 3, you will read one half these figures. He originally had 7,000 sheep, and he winds up in verse 12, tells us, with 14,000. So his flocks grow as he feeds them and breeds them, so their numbers increase, and there's plenty to eat, and there is plenty of land to graze in, and the sheep grow in number to 14,000. And remember the caravans that Job was a part of in his business? His business doubles. He now doesn't have 3,000 camels, but 6,000 camels. What a sight that must have been, huh? You ever looked at a camel? You looked at one lately? They are weird, weird, weird, weird, weird. They just look funny. We were in Central Florida this week, and we were at a particular place where there happened to have been a mom and a baby camel. And they don't look any better as babies as they do as mamas. And one of them looked at me and went, "Pfft." And I was just glad I wasn't close. I thought because I knew this verse was coming, I'd been thinking about it, 6,000 of these things running around. But my, in the days of Job, they were like freight trucks. And they would carry the load in the caravans, and his business is increasing, and he's got 1,000 yoke of oxen to work the fields, and it must have been out of every window of his home he could see the luscious plants and the growth of the crops all around him, and he's got 1,000 female donkeys, so he's got everything twice as much as he had before. Not instantaneously, but over the passing of some years, his possessions grew. There's something here, I think, that's kind of between the lines. The Lord chooses on occasion to bless certain individuals with more than is enough. Well, we must learn in our lives as God's people to let it be. Guard yourself from one of life's ugliest habits, and that is envy. I know the great temptation is to remind the Lord of how faithful you have been when you see a neighbor or maybe a friend whose business grows and yours doesn't, or whose life becomes more prosperous, in fact, to the point of being downright rich. Don't decry that. Don't try to outguess that. It is unfair. It is unwise to think that most every wealthy individual has not earned it well or does not receive it from the hand of God. Some of God's dearest saints are eminently wealthy. Let it be. Let it be. If you are one of them, you hardly need the reminder that you didn't create it yourself. It came because of his grace.

grace. And if he chooses not to bless you as he has blessed another, applaud it rather than resent it. Job increases, multiplies enormously. He has come forth as gold, having been tested. Now, there's a second blessing that comes in verse 11. His relatives and friends emerge. Some of you have a sense of humor a little like mine, I'm sorry to say, and you think like I did, where in the world were you guys before he won the lottery here? Someone said, you always know who your friends are when you win the lottery or own a pickup. I think that's a good comment. Job looks up and he's surrounded by all his brothers and, it repeats it, all his sisters. Interesting, they're never mentioned until now. They weren't around when his time was troubled. Or were they? You don't know that, nor do I. But if they were, they said nothing, and their names are never recorded, or their words recorded in the first 41 and a half chapters of the book. But now they come, all his brothers, all his sisters, all who had known him before. You know who I would include? Because they're now forgiven, Eliphaz, Bildad, Zophar, and Elihu. Why not? They're not blacklisted, are they, because they didn't do the right thing or say the right thing at a time when they too were confused? They're forgiven. If I read correctly, verses 7 through 10, Job even prays for them, and they're restored. So why not be a part of the family reunion? Notice what these people did when they came. They came to him, and they ate bread with him in his house, and they consoled him, and they comforted him for all the adversities that the Lord had brought on him. What a great family reunion. Remember the days of family reunions? They're kind of scary when you think back on them. They're kind of funny. We had family reunions, not every year, but many years. It got a little weird when Uncle Jake showed up, but until then, it was interesting. I loved Uncle Jake, weighed about 400 pounds and had a rope belt. I used to think that was hilarious. My youngest son still loves to hear stories about Uncle Jake, and he was quite a character. I won't go into Uncle Jake any further. I'll just leave it at that. But we had family reunions. My granddad owned a bay cottage, and that's where we would have our reunion, down south of El Campo near Palacios, and we would all pile into this four-room house, and I remember barbecue cooked in a pit outside. The one doing the cooking would use a mop to smear over the... We weren't too clean in those days as we mopped that, slapped that barbecue sauce. Man, that makes my jaws hurt right now when I think about it. Go to bed at night with the mosquito net over your crib and your beds and... just fun time. I remember hearing my dad and mom laughing in the kitchen as they played 42 with my uncle and aunt. And it, great moments where they talked about fun stuff and life got real simple as you sort of made up your mind about it in a family reunion. Job had a time like that. What stories he must have told them. I love it that they comforted and consoled him. Maybe he had a few scars remaining from the sores. Maybe you could tell him about the night he lost all hope of being able to make it. Those are kind of stories that make a family reunion deeper and meaningful. And I notice also, as you have, that each one gave him one piece of money and a ring of gold. Isn't that intriguing? Maybe this was early on and he hadn't yet begun to build back his business, and maybe they wanted to participate in helping him get back on his feet. Remember, he's lost it all. Maybe he had to take all of the rings he had before and sell them to live on it. And they wanted to be sure he had a few nice things as well. Maybe they were housewarming gifts, welcoming him to a new home that he had just built.
and they were all happy for him. Men and women, in a fast-paced world like ours, it's easy to lose your roots. It's easy to live just for yourself. He stays in touch, and they stay in touch with him. They had a lot to talk about. You know who had a lot to talk about? Is Job and his wife. In many a home where physical affliction hits hard, there is a separation that occurs. Distance is built. Some marriages can't make it. And the wife goes one direction and the husband drifts another. You got to hand it to Job and his wife. They stuck it out.

0: Suffering rarely arrives with easy answers, and Job knew that better than anyone. As we've heard today, Chuck Swindoll reminded us that faith isn't the absence of questions, it's trusting God in the middle of them. 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I'm referring to Chuck Swindoll's personal memoir called Awakened by Grace. The chapters have been written, the pictures have been selected, and Chuck's memoir is going to be rolling off the printing presses very soon. 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I'm Bill Meyer. 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
3: And while it's true, Matthew 24:36 says, no man knows the day or the hour of Christ's return. 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
4: Welcome to Pathway to Victory with author and pastor Dr. Robert Jeffress. When Jesus ascended into heaven, the disciples assumed that he would return shortly after. But 2,000 years later, we're still waiting for Jesus to appear. Today on Pathway to Victory, Dr. Robert Jeffress looks at three biblical signals of Christ's return and considers the implications for our lives. But first, let's take a moment to hear some important ministry updates.
2: Thanks, David, and welcome again to Pathway to Victory. Just before we get started, I'm inviting you to join me and Amy on the 2027 Pathway to Victory Journeys of Paul Mediterranean Cruise. One of the things I want you to know about this vacation is that we've been very intentional about how we've planned it. The dates are May 14th through the 23rd, 2027, and we've struck the right balance between meaningful exploration and genuine downtime. We'll walk ancient Thessaloniki and Ephesus, sail to Santorini and Mykonos, and open God's Word together every single day. 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All the details are at ptv.org. And then, time is running short to request the exclusive book we published for you at Pathway to Victory. It's not a long book. It's more like a personal journal. My book is called Seven Lessons from My 70 Years. And it's the perfect thing to place in the hands of a child or grandchild you love. A little inheritance of faith they'll carry long after you're gone. I'd be glad to send you a copy to your home when you give a generous gift to support the ministry of Pathway to Victory. Okay, let's turn in our Bibles to Luke chapter 17. Luke was a doctor, and he offers tremendous detail about the life and ministry of Jesus. I titled today's message, Signs of the Times.
3: I have a friend who has a saying. He says, to a hammer, everything looks like a nail. And I know what he's saying. All of us tend to look at circumstances in our life or in the world through a unique set of lens, a lens that has been crafted by our own personal experience and perhaps by our own theology. To a hammer, everything looks like a nail. To those of us who believe what the Bible says about the return of Jesus Christ and the events that will precede that return, well, that determines how we look at world events. To a premillennialist, every world event looks like a sign of the second coming of Jesus. And while it's true, Matthew 24:36 says, no man knows the day or the hour of Christ's return. As we're going to see in Jesus' words today, we are still to be observant of the signs around us that are pointing to his soon and certain return. And we are to live our lives in light of his coming. That's the theme of the passage we're going to look at today. If you have your Bibles, turn to Luke chapter 17 as we talk about the signs of the times. And in verses 1 through 19, you find five simple exhortations of how we should be living our lives in these last days. First of all, he says we are to be careful in how we live. Look at verses 1 and 2. And Jesus said to his disciples, it is inevitable that stumbling blocks should come, but woe to him through whom they come. It would be better for him if a millstone were hung around his neck and he were thrown into the sea than he should cause one of these little ones to stumble. In light of Christ's return, secondly, Jesus says, be forgiving. Look at verses 3 and 4. Be on your guard. If your brother sins, rebuke him. And if he repents, forgive him. And if he sins against you 7 times a day, saying, I repent, forgive him. Why are we to forgive? Certainly because of what it does for us. You know, unforgiveness, bitterness is like an acid. The only thing it damages is the container in which it's found. But an even greater reason to forgive is God conditions his forgiveness of us on our willingness to forgive others. Remember what Jesus said in Matthew 6:14 and 15? For if you forgive men for their transgressions, your heavenly Father will also forgive you. But if you do not forgive men, then your Father will not forgive your transgressions. Doesn't get much plainer than that, does it? Jesus says, be forgiving. Thirdly, he says, be believing. Look at verses 5 and 6. And the apostle said to the Lord, increase our faith. And the Lord said, if you have had a faith like a mustard seed, you would say to this mulberry tree, be uprooted and be planted in the sea, and it would obey you. A lot of people think that the key to effective faith is having a lot of it. But you know what the key is to effective praying? It's not the quantity of faith, it's the object of your faith. You know, Jesus said, it doesn't matter how much faith you have. You can have faith so small, it's like one of the tiniest seeds in nature, the mustard seed. But if you have just a tiny sliver of faith, and it's placed in the right thing, the will of God, you can move mountains, you can uproot trees. Be believing in these last days, Jesus says. Fourth, be obedient. Now, these verses, they're very unusual. Look at verses 7 to 10. But which of you, having a slave plowing or tending sheep, will say to him when he has come in from the field, come immediately and sit down to eat? But will he not say to him instead, slave, prepare something for me to eat and properly clothe yourself and serve me until I've eaten and drunk, and afterwards you will eat and drink? The master doesn't thank the slave because he did the things which are commanded, does he? So you too, when you do all the things which are commanded you, say, we are unworthy slaves. We have only done that which we ought to have done. I read a number of commentators this week who said, oh, these verses are so hard to understand. They're not hard to understand at all. They're just hard to accept. What Jesus is saying is, just as a master doesn't reward his slave for doing what he's supposed to do, don't expect some big reward from God simply for doing what he's commanded you to do. That's what slaves do. They obey their masters. Be obedient. And finally, he says, be grateful. Be grateful. Now, there's a story in verses 11 to 19. This is not a parable. It's an actual occurrence. As Jesus and his disciples were making their way to Jerusalem, they were approached by 10 lepers who cried out to Jesus, Lord, heal us. And so Jesus said, you go to the priest and tell him, in Jerusalem, you've been healed. And so obediently they went to the priest, and as they walked to the priest, they were immediately healed. But only one of those 10 who was healed returned and came back to Jesus to thank him. Look at verses 17 to 19. And Jesus answered and said, were there not 10 who were cleansed? But the 9, where are they? Was no one found who would give glory to God except this foreigner, this Samaritan? And Jesus said to him, rise and go your way, for faith has made you well. Did you know God appreciates our appreciation? In Philippians 4, verse 6, I love this in the Living Bible. Paul says, don't worry about anything. Instead, pray about everything. Tell God your needs and don't forget to thank him for his answers. God revels in our gratitude. Now, these five exhortations we looked at are good for any time, for any Christian, but they're especially useful and important in light of Christ's returns. And that is what verse 20 turns our attention to, the end time events that will precede the return of Jesus Christ. Look at verse 20. Now, having been questioned by the Pharisees as to when the kingdom of God was coming, he answered them and said, "The kingdom of God is not coming with signs to be observed, nor will they say, 'Look, here it is, there it is,' for behold, the kingdom of God is in your midst." Jesus basically said, "Wake up, dummies." That's in the original text. "Wake up, dummies. The kingdom of God isn't coming with lightning and thunder and so forth. The kingdom of God is here, right now, in your midst." Jesus was saying, "The kingdom of God is right here, standing in front of you. I am the kingdom." And yet the Jews rejected him at that time. Doesn't mean the kingdom of God was canceled. It was just postponed. And Jesus said, "When I come again," there'll be all kinds of signs. Look at verses 24 and 25. He talks about his return. "For just as the lightning, when it flashes out of one part of the sky, shines to the other part of the sky, so will the Son of Man be in his day. But first, before he can come again, he must suffer many things and be rejected by this generation." And then Jesus gives us an outline of the end time events. And he does it again in Luke chapter 21. Let me walk you through this real quickly on this chart and answer a question I imagine many of you have. Notice on your chart there, it begins with the cross. That is the crucifixion of Christ that brought about our redemption. And right now, we're living in that period of time called the church age, or as Jesus called it, the time of the Gentiles. This is the period of time when God has temporarily set aside Israel because of her rejection of Christ and allowed people like you and me, Gentiles, to be a part of the kingdom. Paul talks about this in Romans 11, 25, "For I don't want you to be uninformed, brethren, lest you be wise in your own estimation, that a partial hardening has happened to Israel until the fullness of the Gentiles has come in." We're living in that time. God's not finished with Israel. He has one final time period to deal with them. The end of the church age will be the rapture of the church, 1 Thessalonians 4, when we are caught up to meet the Lord in the air. This is not the second coming. Christ doesn't come to earth. We meet him in the air. And once the rapture has occurred, the final 7 years of earth's history, the great tribulation, begins. And that time of tribulation for 7 years is a time in which God will not only pour out his wrath on unbelievers, but it's a time when Israel will be given one last chance to accept Christ as her Messiah. Many Jews as well as Gentiles will be saved in spite of the horrible persecution of Christians during that time. That 7-year tribulation will climax with the War of Armageddon and the second coming of Jesus Christ. When he returns, Revelation chapter 19 establishes his kingdom for 1,000 years on the earth, Revelation chapter 20. And after that 1,000-year reign of Christ, the final judgment, the great white throne judgment, the destruction of the present heaven and earth, and the new heaven and new earth in Revelation 21 and 22. Now, that's Bible prophecy in 5 minutes or less. Now, here's the question I want to answer that you may be asking. People say, "Well, why is it here in Luke chapter 17, later in Luke 21, Matthew 24 and 25, whenever people ask Jesus, 'Lord, what shall be the sign of your coming and the end of the age?' Jesus never mentioned the rapture. Why is that? Did he not know about it? Did he not believe in it? It's always starting with tribulation and the second coming and the judgments. Why doesn't he talk about the rapture? Because the rapture is for the church. And Paul said the idea of a church age when Israel would be temporarily set aside is a mystery that was given to Paul to reveal. That's what he says in Ephesians chapter 3. I was the one chosen to reveal this idea of a church, a pause in God's plan with Israel. It only makes sense if Paul is the one who was given the mystery of the church, it would be Paul who was given the task of explaining the end of the church age, which would be the rapture. Jesus was talking to Jews. They were asking him, Lord, what shall be the sign of your coming? He said, well, first it's going to be the wars and rumors of wars, Matthew 24, a time of great tribulation. There'll be flashes in the sky, and then will come about the coming of the Son of Man, just as it was in the days of Noah, and then will come the judgments. In fact, he talks about those judgments that will come with the second coming in verses 26 of Luke 17. And just as it happened in the days of Noah, so it will be in the days of the Son of Man, verses 35 and 36, there will be two women grinding at the same place. One will be taken and the other will be left. Two men will be in the field. One will be taken and the other will be left. Somebody say, oh, well, there's the rapture. One is taken away to heaven and one is left. No, the one who is taken into judgment. The other who is left, this is the second coming, is left to enter into the kingdom of God. So I don't see that there. Well, over in Matthew 24, 39, Jesus said the same thing. He said, for as it was in the days of Noah, it will be when the Son of Man returns. For they were eating, drinking, and making merry until the flood came and took them all away. So shall it be. Two men shall be in the field, one shall be taken, the other left. Two in a bed, one shall be taken. The people who are taken are taken into judgment. Just as the flood came, same word, and took them all away. That was the end times that Jesus portrayed to his disciples. Now, what does that mean to us today? In Luke 21, 28, Jesus said, but when these things begin to take place, straighten up. Lift up your heads because your redemption is drawing near. No, you can't know the exact day, but when you see these things beginning to occur that are signaling my second coming, pay attention. Straighten up because your redemption, your full redemption is about to occur. Let me suggest in closing today, three specific applications of what world events may be signaling to us today. I want you to write these down. First of all, as we look at everything that is happening in the world, it ought to center our attention on Israel. It ought to center our attention on Israel. The final world conflict, regardless of what you hear in the news, is not going to be with China, is not going to have to do with Russia or North Korea or Iran. They may be subsidiary players in this, but the final world conflict will deal with Israel. Don't you find it amazing when you look at history that so much conflict has been over this tiny sliver of land in the Middle East? It's only 200 miles long, 90 miles wide. Why in the world do people care so much about that little inconsequential land called Israel? I mean, why is it that Adolf Hitler was determined to exterminate 6 million Jews from the face of the earth? How do you explain the fact that after the Seven-Day War in 1967, eight heads of Arab states gathered together for the agreement, the Khartoum Agreement, and they said together, they said there are going to be three no's that guide our Middle East policy for Arabs. No recognition of Israel, no peace with Israel, and no negotiations with Israel. How's that for pursuing peace? That is what governs their policy today. How do you explain that? How do you explain the fact that as different as the Muslims in Iran are from the Muslims in Saudi Arabia, they are at each other's throats, but they are united in one purpose, and that is that every Jew ought to be exterminated from the face of the earth. Why do they believe that? Why are they so opposed to Israel? Listen, Israel is God's chosen nation. The Jews are God's chosen people. They are the object lesson of God's faithfulness to the world. And those who are opposed to Israel are opposed to God himself. And that's why the final world conflict is going to be centered on Israel. The second thing that current events inform us about is this, and that is they illustrate how a regional conflict could escalate quickly into a world war. They illustrate how a regional conflict could escalate into a world war. You know, people say, well, there's always been trouble in the Middle East. It goes back thousands of years until the beginning with the conflict between Ishmael and Isaac. I mean, this is nothing new. Well, two words make this time different than any other time in history. You know what the two words are? Nuclear weapons. They haven't existed before. Everybody hasn't had them before. But Iran is developing them. Russia has them. Israel has them. We have them. It doesn't take much imagination to picture what would happen if Iran launched a nuclear warhead at Jerusalem or Tel Aviv. Does anybody wonder what the response would be? Does anybody wonder how Iran would respond if Israel engaged in a preemptive strike against Iran? What would be just a spark in other days in another region of the world, that spark could quickly become a flame that engulfed the entire world. That's why what's happening today is different. And third, I believe that today's current events are preparing the way for the Antichrist. I think everything we are witnessing right now, all of these events are preparing the world for the acceptance of the Antichrist. The Bible says the event that will begin the final 7 years of tribulation before the return of Christ will be that this world dictator will sign a peace treaty with Israel. I think it will happen like this. As I read all of the scripture and try to synthesize it, I believe there is going to be some great cataclysmic world event that will coincide with the rapture of the church. I mean, how else is the world going to explain suddenly the disappearance of millions of Christians from all over the earth? I think it will coincide with some cataclysmic world event that will plunge the world into economic and geopolitical chaos. And there will be such consternation over all of these events that the world in unison will follow the lead of somebody who says, I have the answer to peace, and it will be the Antichrist. And so they will follow him. And the first 3.5 years, Daniel 9 says, of the Great Tribulation will be relatively peaceful. But at the end of that first 3.5 years, the Antichrist will break his peace covenant with Israel and will plunge the world into that final 3.5 year period of the Great Tribulation that will end with the return of Jesus Christ. I believe what you're seeing right now is in some way paving the way for that final 7 year period. What should be our response as we see these things beginning to transpire? We don't respond with panic. We don't have to respond with fear. But Jesus says we should respond with obedience. The Apostle Peter said it this way in 2 Peter chapter 3. Seeing that all of these things are to be destroyed in this way, what sort of people ought you to be in holy conduct and godliness, looking for and hastening the coming day of God? Are you ready? Are we truly prepared for the coming day of God? That's the lingering question that brings all of us to a point of decision today, including me. And it's why understanding God's timeline for the future matters so much. This isn't idle speculation. It's preparation. Jesus told us to watch for the signs so that we would be ready for his return. Well, this is the urgent message that Pathway to Victory has delivered consistently and without interruption since 1996. Back then, Pathway to Victory was just a fledgling media ministry. Since then, the cultural confusion has intensified and the world feels more uncertain. But our teaching based on God's Word is timeless. For these reasons and more, I've written a brand new book for you. It was inspired by my 70th birthday. This exclusive hardbound book from Pathway to Victory reads more like a personal journal than a book, because it includes 7 honest lessons the Lord has taught me across a lifetime, wrapped around a few cherished photographs as well. And every page is rooted in Scripture. It's called 7 Lessons from My 70 Years. 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
4: 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That's P.O. Box 223-609, Dallas, Texas, 75222. I'm David J. Mullins. Is there such thing as a sin that God will never forgive? Find out the answer to that question next time in a message titled, Seven Words That Will Change Your Life. 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
12: Why is God's word powerful? 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
4: Dr. Tony Evans says God's promises don't depend on odds. They rest on his omnipotence.
12: And because God is all-powerful, God's word is absolutely effective.
4: This is the Alternative Broadcast, featuring the timeless biblical teachings from the archives of Dr. Tony Evans. There's no doubt that words hold power. They can leave a mark on us, for better or worse. But when it comes to God's word, that mark can go even deeper. It has the power to cut through confusion and reveal what's true in our lives.
13: Today, Dr. Evans shares how Scripture penetrates our hearts with the ability to bring lasting transformation. Let's join him as he explains.
12: Isaiah 55, verse 11. It says, "So shall my word be, which goeth forth from my mouth. It shall not return to me empty without accomplishing what I desire and without succeeding in the matter for which I sent it." He makes a statement here about the word of God that it is powerful. What do we mean by the word of God being powerful? When we say that the word of God is powerful, what we're saying is that it accomplishes its designated purpose. In other words, it's not just random power. It's not power out of control. It is not power without purpose. It is purposeful power. Seven times in the first chapter of Genesis, God spoke the word, let there be light. And I like the way it ends. It says, "And it was so." Let the water be separated from the land, and it was so. God's word is so powerful that it can bring about whatever God's will is, because God stands behind his word. All of us have in our homes electrical outlets. Those electrical outlets are for your appliances so they can plug in and do whatever they were created to do. Lights come on, refrigerators come on, toasters work, electric can openers can open cans. All of that, all around your house, there are electrical outlets designed to give power so that an appliance can fulfill its created reason for being. But the power is not in the outlet. All the outlet does is give you a contact point for the power to reach the purpose. The purpose is in the appliance. The outlet is the contact point, but the power is in the plant. It is a power plant providing to your home and my home electrical power coming through electrical outlets so electrical appliances can fulfill their purpose. What God has done in his word is given you and I a contact point. A point where the physical realm can make contact with the spiritual realm in words we can understand. But the power is not in the appliance or the one receiving it, nor is the power simply in pieces of paper stitched together in a book. The power is that there is a God behind the word who stands behind what he says, and thus his word is powerful, like you would view the outlet as being powerful, because it is the conduit to introduce the supernatural power of God to our functioning as people in history. There's a little verse I want you to notice in Luke chapter 1. Luke chapter 1. God has told Mary she's going to have a baby. Now, this is blowing her mind, because this is not humanly possible. She wants to know, how is this possible? She's never been intimate. She's a virgin. So this is an impossible situation. I cannot get pregnant. He says in verse 36, "And behold, even your relative Elizabeth has also conceived a son in her old age." That was another impossibility. "And she who was called barren is now in her sixth month." So before we ever talk about your problem, Mary, let me tell you about your relative Elizabeth. Your relative Elizabeth has gone all of her life without the ability to conceive. Now she's too old to conceive, but yet she's 6 months pregnant. So first of all, I want to let you know, you're not the only one I'm working with. that I got stuff I'm doing all over the place, including in your own family. But I know you're probably saying, but yeah, it's one thing for a woman to have a husband and get pregnant, even though it was impossible for her to get pregnant. Yeah, we'll call that a mini miracle. But what you're talking about now is a maxi miracle, because I have not been intimate. God then says to her an astounding phrase in verse 37. He says, for nothing will be impossible with God. Now, I want to say a word about the word nothing. Somebody say nothing. Some of you have in your Bibles a note. Some Bibles have it, some don't. Some may even translate it this way. But the word nothing in verse 37 literally means not any word. So if we were to put that phrase in where the word nothing is, what God literally says is not any word will be impossible for God. Let me translate what he's saying. He's saying, I just told you, girlfriend, that you're gonna have a baby. I know you're a virgin. We want it that way. I know you have never been intimate, but this is not a normal situation. You're going to give birth to the Son of God. In fact, he told him, you shall call his name Jesus in verse 31, and he will be great, verse 32. He will be called the Son of the Most High. The Lord God will give him the throne of David. He will reign over the house of Jacob forever, and his kingdom will never end. And that's when she says, but how can this be? I'm a virgin, she says in verse 34. This cannot be. God's point was, no, you're not listening. I'm working out a plan. This is part of a program. I even have the details. I'm going to tell you what you're going to name him. I'm going to tell you what he's going to do. I'm going to tell you what he's going to be. And in order to pull this off, I need a virgin. He's got to be the Son of God and the Son of Man. He can't be the Son of God if I got a human man involved. So because of my purpose and because of my plan, I have you in an impossible situation. But don't let your focus, Mary, be on the impossibility of the situation. Let your focus be on my word. Not any word that I say will be impossible with God. Why is God's word powerful? Because God guarantees it. And because God guarantees his word, and because God is all powerful, God's word is absolutely effective. Now, God's word is so effective that it cannot be thwarted in terms of it accomplishing its goal. We saw that in Isaiah 55. It will always accomplish its goal. Now, I don't care what you try to do to stop it. I don't care what you try to do to hinder it. Be assured, the outcome is not in doubt. Our God, who has all power, when he speaks his word to accomplish all that he has set forth to do, even when it looks like it's not working, because the enemy has thrown what appears to be a curveball. Let me tell you about curveballs thrown at God. The reason why curveballs can't work when they're thrown at God is because they're thrown at God. You see, God is omniscient. God knows what was, what is, what will be, and what could have been. He knows all the possibilities. You say, but then why does it look like sometimes God's way is not winning? Because God has allowed, in the process of accomplishing his word, human decision making. That is a reality. He doesn't just pretend that you have a human will and ability to make a human decision. He guarantees that your human decisions will be incorporated into his divine program. Now, it won't determine the program because his word will accomplish his will. He will accomplish his goal. His word is sure. What he says is that his word is sure. His word is effective.
13: And Dr. Evans will take a look at creation itself as living proof of that power when he returns in just a moment. Now, if you've been encouraged by what you've heard so far today, I hope you'll take a moment to check out the full-length version of this message. 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We'll get back to more from Dr. Evans right after this.
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12: If you doubt the power of God,

in verse 6 and verse 9, by the word of the Lord, the heavens were made, and by the breath of his might, all their host. Verse 9, for he spoke and it was done. He commanded and it stood fast. Now that's power, because his word is powerful. It has the ability to create. It not only creates, but look at what Hebrews chapter 1, verse 3 says. And he, Jesus, is the radiance of his, God's, glory. That is, he's the manifestation of God. And the exact representation of his nature. Let me throw in a little parenthesis. What that means is Jesus is God. You cannot be an exact replica of God without being God. But look at what it says. It says, and upholds all things by the word of his power. God's word not only creates, but according to this verse, God's word that creates also sustains. In other words, what he brings into being, he keeps into being until he doesn't want it into being anymore. So God preserves what he creates. Isn't that a good news about your salvation? The reason you can't lose your salvation is what he creates or recreates, he keeps. That's why John 10 says, nobody can pluck you out of my hands, because it's my hand. When Mary was told she was going to have a baby, the first time she said, that's not possible. God says, oh, there's nothing that's not possible with me. The next verse after that, verse 38, she says, whatever you say. She said, I'm going to go with your word. It doesn't make sense. Can't explain it. No medical doctor can advise me on this, but I'm going to go with your word. She submitted to what God had said, the power of the word. But look at a great verse in this regard. Hebrews chapter 4, verse 12. For the word of God is living and active and sharper than any two-edged sword, and piercing as far as the division of soul and spirit, and both joints and marrow, and able to judge the thoughts and intents of the heart. And there is no creature hidden from his sight, but all things are open and laid bare to the eyes of him with whom we have to do. He says the word of God is alive. In other words, the Bible is not dead words on a page. It says it is a living, breathing document. It says, and the Spirit of God hovered over the waters. The earth was without form and void, but the Spirit of God hovered over it and animated it. Well, what the Spirit of God did with creation, he does with God's word. He hangs over it and breathes life into it, so that you're not reading the Bible like you're reading a novel. You're not reading the Bible like you're reading a history book. You're reading the Bible for it to take on life. And it can take it on because it already possesses it. How do you know when the Bible is becoming alive to you? It's already alive, but how do you know when that life is taking on life in your experience? It's simple. It's going to cut you. It says the word of God is living, active, and sharper than any two-edged sword. The word active means powerful. So it's alive and it's powerful, and it's got a double-edged sword. It cuts you both ways. It is sharper than a two-edged sword. Now, Romans had a two-edged sword. It was sharp on both sides. So if they stabbed you with the sword, it would penetrate you. It would enter you. It would cut you. It would be sharp. You would die from the incision. It was a two-edged sword. So the whole sword would enter into you, and you would be totally penetrated and separated at the point of entry. He says, if you think that's something, let me show you a

0: sword. He says the Bible is so alive and so powerful that when it penetrates the life of the believer, it can divide soul from spirit. A sharp knife that cuts you can only cut body. It cannot separate the spiritual you from the personality you. It says the word of God is so sharp, it can keep you from being confused about what's you and what's God. Spirit and soul. It is so sharp. In other words, what God's word does is spiritual autopsy. It slices you open to show you what's in the spiritual inside of you. It opens you up, and he says, it's like a two-edged sword, piercing. Have you ever been pierced with the word? Has God ever sliced you open with his word? Either reading it or hearing it proclaimed, and you felt exposed. Have you ever been in church and looked around and wondered if anybody else knew? Because you were exposed. Well, that's what the word of God does. That's the cutting of the word of God. It exposes you to you. It lets you see what God's looking at. It lets you see what God sees, whether good or bad or ugly. The word of God lays us bare because it's alive and it is powerful. But one of the great things you can do is give God permission to cut you open. To give God permission to do surgery. Why would you give God permission to cut you open spiritually? The same reason you give a doctor permission to cut you open physically. If it's a good doctor, he's only going to cut you to help you. A criminal is going to cut you to hurt you. A doctor is going to cut you to help you. Giving God permission to slice you open gives him permission to show you stuff you didn't even know was in there. To show you tumors before they have metastasized. To show you things to investigate, if you will. It's like an X-ray machine. An X-ray machine shows you the inside you cannot normally see. An MRI machine lets you see the inside you couldn't normally see. Why? To expose what's really there. That's why it says that there is no creature hidden from his sight, but all things are open and laid bare. Put on the operating table and expose. Giving God the right. This idea of separating the soul and the spirit, the joints and the marrow, comes from this concept of winnowing. Winnowing, where the chaff would be separated from the grain. The worthless would be broken off and thrown away, and that which had substance and significance would remain. But what God is saying is, I want to slice you open so we can get rid of the stuff that doesn't belong and keep the stuff that has value, because right now you got both of them all mixed up together. And we've got to separate them so that that which has eternal benefit continues to operate with you. The point is simply that what God wants to do with his word is show you his power. Through his word, you will come to see him in ways that you could not come to see him otherwise. To try to operate with God apart from his word is to operate with God apart from his power. Sure, there's prayer. Sure, there's dependency on the Holy Spirit, but they all go back to the veracity, truthfulness, and power of his word.
1: 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In a world overflowing with advice, it's easy to overlook the one source that actually works. Tomorrow, Dr. Evans will explain how Scripture gives us wisdom, joy, and direction, meeting our deepest needs with divine sufficiency. Right now, though, he's back with his closing illustration for today.
0: You've noticed on TV them showing soldiers looking through the night goggles, seeing the enemy in the darkness. That's what the Word of God is. It is able to let you see things you can't normally see. Because God can show you what's happening at night in your heart and in your life. The Word of God is powerful. The Word of God is active. And He will give you the ability to have victory even at night. Because He will show you what you need to see so that you can deal with what you need to deal with, because this Word has power.

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1: We are so used to not being punished. We are so accustomed to grace that we abuse it. And whenever God does do what is just, we think he's unjust. That's how confused we are. And that's how we despise the goodness of God.
2: 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Perhaps you've read passages like 1 Samuel 15 where God commands Israel to slaughter the Amalekite people, and you wonder, how could a good God wipe out an entire nation? What is carnage like that doing in the Bible? To understand divine wrath and to see why you and I deserve judgment as much as the Amalekites, stay here as John MacArthur continues his series from Romans 2. It's a look at the reasons God will ultimately judge the world and why those who don't know the Lord will be without excuse. That's the title of John's study. And with today's lesson, here is John MacArthur.
1: Now let me ask you a question and then answer it. How can people question God's goodness? How can they do it? Answer. By seeing history from the wrong perspective. Let me show you. We're experiencing God's goodness. We're experiencing God's grace, God's mercy. And then we go back to the Old Testament, right? And we start reading the Old Testament and we read about all these amazing things that God does. He turns Lot's wife into a pillar of salt because she looked backwards. You say, the poor lady, I mean, the whole place is burning up. I mean, it's so hard to resist the peak. I mean, it isn't a mortal sin. She just went zap, out of existence. I mean, it seems so arbitrary. I mean, so why that? And we say, what kind of a God is this cruel and whimsical kind of punishment? And what about when he called for the extermination of every Canaanite? Kill every man, every woman? You see, it made some people so distressed that they just have to say, well, it's not the same God. I mean, it can't be the same God. It's impossible. Lord Platt, writing in the London Times, said, perhaps now that it is written in a language all can understand, the Old Testament will be seen for what it is, an obscene chronicle of man's cruelty to man, or worse perhaps, his cruelty to woman, and of man's selfishness and cupidity, backed up by his appeal to his God, a horror story if ever there was one. It is to be hoped that it will at last be prescribed as totally inappropriate to the ethical instruction of schoolchildren. End quote. We can't handle that book. It's too gross. Look at Leviticus chapter 10. Aaron had two sons. Oh, he was so proud of those two boys, Nadab and Abihu. Any father would be. And you know what? They were going to be priests. What a great thing. They were going to be priests. And guess what day this was? Leviticus 10. Get this. This was their ordination. And they went in there, and they took the censer that the priests used, and they put fire in, and they put incense in, and they offered strange fire before the Lord, which he commanded them not. They messed around. They were so excited about being a priest that they just took some liberty, and they went in there and did some kind of a thing that was not what they were supposed to do. And there went out fire from the Lord and devoured them, and they died before the Lord. Can you imagine Aaron? And have you ever asked yourself about the flood? How could God drown the whole world? Does that seem like cruel and unusual punishment to you? People say God is just too severe. I mean, things kind of go along and every once in a while, whack, somebody just dies. It seems like it's so arbitrary and so whimsical and so capricious. He kills one, lets someone else live. And he doesn't always enforce the death penalty in some cases, but he does enforce it in others. Two little boys, two young boys, I should say, get all excited and do some kind of foolish thing. We really don't know what they did, but some kind of foolish thing in there, and they die, and David commits fornication and adultery, and he lives. Now listen. If you look, watch this, at the Old Testament with the New Testament in view, you're going to get confused. Because we live in an aura of the goodness and mercy and grace of God. And if you go back from that perspective, you're going to get all confused in the Old Testament. The problem is, we feel that God is unjust because we are comparing His justice with His mercy, not His mercy with His law. Let me show you what I mean. We have to go back to creation. You cannot look at the Old Testament from the New Testament. You have to look at the Old Testament from the creation. Now, God said this. In the day you eat of the fruit of the tree, you shall surely what? Die. When God created, He said, you sin, you die. The New Testament reiterates the wages of sin is what? Death. The soul that sinneth, said Ezekiel, it shall die. In creation, all sin was a capital offense. Any sin, God had a right to kill. Now think of it this way. God made man freely. Created man of His own choice, freely. He made man to glorify Him. He made man to radiate His image. He made man to manifest His person, but man rebelled. Now, if God freely made man, and God freely gave man His life, and God freely gave man the conditions to continue that life, and man chose to violate that, then God had every right in the world to take that life back, right? After all, He gave it freely. Whenever we sin, we are striking a blow at God's sovereign character. We are misrepresenting His image and His intention for us. We are insulting God. And does not He who freely gave life have the right to freely take it back? If He gave the conditions and we violated them, is that unfair? No. No, He gave the conditions. That would be just. He has every right to take back the life He gave when that life violates His conditions. Okay, Adam and Eve ate. Let me ask you a question. Did they die? No. No, they didn't die. Did they get justice? No. What'd they get? Mercy. And at the moment that Adam and Eve sinned, God's mercy was activated. And you know what else was activated? The plan of the cross. Because as soon as God was merciful to sinners, somebody had to take His justice, right? And the cross became a fixed reality. So originally, every sin, now stay with me, every sin required death. Is it unjust by God's law to take the life of the rebel to whom God has been so good? No. But God didn't exercise His justice. He was merciful to Adam and Eve. Now listen to me. By the time you come to the Mosaic Law, you only have 30 to 35 capital offenses. That is not cruel and unusual punishment. That is an amazing reduction in the severity of God's judgment, isn't it? Because originally it was any sin, and now it's just 30 to 35 of them. And who knows how many thousands there are. God is so merciful, but by the time He gets to the Mosaic era, He's reduced it to 30 to 35. And you know something else? Even in the case of those 30 to 35, there were times when God did not enact His justice. There were times when the people of Israel did all of those things and God spared their lives. He was merciful. Wherever there was adultery in a marriage, there was supposed to be death. But because they were so adulterous all the time, God permitted them to divorce as a gracious, merciful alternative. And they were to die for idolatry. But how many times did God forgive that idolatry? And how many times was He merciful? They were to die when they were committing fornication, but how many times did God show His patience? They were to die when they murdered, but how many times did God seem to overlook it? He was so patient, so patient. Now you see, beloved, that is the point. If you compare the Old Testament with the original created standard, the Old Testament is full of mercy. Now listen to me. But we are so used to mercy. We are so used to grace. We are so accustomed to getting away with our sin. We are so used to not being punished. We are so accustomed to grace that we abuse it. And whenever God does do what is just, we think He's unjust. That's how confused we are. And that's how we despise the goodness of God. When God knocks down in death Ananias and Sapphira, we say, well, how can God be so cruel? When the fact is, how could anybody else in that congregation stay alive? They were all sinners. You see, we so trade on God's mercy, and we're so used to abusing God's grace that we are offended if God isn't merciful. Isn't that? That's the truth. He chooses times not to be merciful. You say, well, I still don't understand why He does it. Listen, I'll tell you why. Because it's so bad now, and we trade so much on His mercy and abuse His grace so badly now, that if He didn't give us those frequent examples of His justice, imagine how much more we would trade on His mercy without any fear of repercussion. The reason that God from time to time takes a life and comes down in severe judgment is because periodically throughout the flow of redemptive history, He has to illustrate what should happen to bring us back to our senses because we are so accustomed to His mercy. If we didn't have examples of the consequence of sin, we would go on blissfully trading without a thought on His mercy. Look with me at 1 Corinthians 10, and I think I can illustrate this truth to you. 1 Corinthians 10:8 talks about the people who committed fornication. And when they committed fornication, God took the life of 23,000 of them. Why? Why did God kill 23,000 idolatrous, fornicating people? Why? Verse 11. All these things happened unto them for what? Examples, and are written for our admonition, who are living at the end of the age, so that when we think we stand, we had better take heed lest we what? Fall. So why are there throughout the Old Testament and even into the New, why are there those illustrations of God's instantaneous wrath? They're examples. And God does those to show us what should happen to all of us and to build in our hearts attitudes of thanksgiving. Every day I live, I should say, thank you, God. Thank you for being so merciful and overlooking the sin today that should have caused my death and eternal judgment. I'll tell you, we would never tolerate the insubordination that God tolerates. We tread on His mercy. Even with these examples, can you imagine if there weren't these examples, what would happen? Look at Luke 13. I think this is so graphic. Luke 13, verse 1. Powerful passage. There were present at that season some that told Him. Now, some people come to Jesus and they tell Him something. And they tell Him about the Galileans whose blood Pilate had mingled with their sacrifices. Now, some Galileans came down apparently to the temple, and they were Jews, and they came into the temple to offer their sacrifices. And there they were doing their religious activity, and Pilate moved into the temple and slaughtered them so that the blood pouring out of their bodies was actually mingled with the blood of their sacrifices. Right in the time they were worshiping their God, He slaughtered them right on the altar. And the people are crowding around Jesus, and they're not asking about Pilate's cruelty. They're asking about God's justice. And they're saying, what about that? Well, I mean, what about those Galileans and Pilate, that pagan, that desecrated person comes in and slaughters them in the midst of their sacrifice? I mean, how can God allow that? And I think what they're saying is, were they super wicked? Were they super sinners? Were they more vile than everybody else? I mean, why did they suffer that way? Where was God? I mean, was God off saying, oh, I forgot about those Galileans in there, and Pilate got them before I could think about it? Or was God saying, you're more wicked than everybody else, and you're going to get it right here with your phony religious activity going on? And Jesus answering said unto them, are you thinking that these Galileans were sinners worse than all the other Galileans because they suffered such things? I mean, do you think that the reason this happened to them is because they deserved it more than anybody else? Nay, I tell you, and unless you repent, you'll likewise perish. Ooh. See what he said? He said, they are any worse than you, and unless you repent, you're going to get the same thing. They were examples. They got justice as an illustration of what all the rest of them were going to get if they didn't repent. They weren't worse than anybody else. They were chosen examples that God elected to use as illustrations. Or they said, what about those 18 people upon whom the tower in Siloam fell and killed them? Can you imagine that? I mean, that would be in the headlines. 18 folks are just walking down the road, and some big tower is there, and it just starts to go, and it falls on 18 people. 18 people with wives and husbands and kids, and their life is gone. I mean, it just fell on them and it killed them. And I mean, they weren't sinning. They were just walking down the street. I mean, they weren't doing anything evil and they died. Are you thinking that they were sinners above everybody else? Were you thinking they were worse than everybody else? No. No. Unless you repent, you're going to perish just like they did. Do you see the point that he's making? They're not worse than anybody else. They're just illustrations of what you all ought to be getting. That's all. You understand? You see, we are so used to mercy, so used to grace, that we think justice is unjust. History affirms God's goodness. To some, he has given the role of example to warn of sin's just consequence and to make all men grateful and repentant that it hasn't happened to them. But let me say, in closing, back to verse 5, Romans 2. If you refuse God's goodness, if you refuse to be led to repentance by his goodness, if you will not come to thank him and to come to Christ, then your hard and unconverted heart is just piling up wrath, and you may be surviving now, but in the day of wrath, when the fullness of wrath is revealed in the righteous judgment of God at the great white throne, it's going to break loose on you. The ones who are not repenting are piling up a storehouse of sin and judgment laid up little by little. Oh, what an illusion. Because God is merciful, people think it's all going fine, you see? And instead of being driven to repentance over God being so kind to them as sinners, they think they, because things are going well, that they're really okay and they're fine and everything is wonderful. What an illusion. And so they tread on his mercy only to wind up someday with his full fury. The phrase, a hard and impenitent heart, I think is interesting. The word hard there is sclerotes. We get sclerosis from it, hardening of the arteries. Arteriosclerosis, or sclerosis of the liver as well. Hardening of the arteries may take you to the grave, but hardening of the heart will take you to hell. And then he calls it an impenitent, a non-repentant, unconverted, unchanged heart. Ezekiel talked about the fact that the people had a stony heart, Ezekiel 36:26. In Ezekiel 3, verse 7, he talks about Israel's being hard-hearted. Jesus talked about hard hearts. Matthew 19:8, Mark 3:5, Mark 6:52, Mark 8:17, John 12:40. The writer of Hebrews calls in chapter 3 and in chapter 4 three times, harden not your hearts. Harden not your hearts. Don't become cold and indifferent, because all you're doing is storing up unto thyself. In other words, that you're responsible, you're doing it to yourself. You're storing up divine fury that'll break loose on the day of wrath, which is further defined as that day when righteous judgment is fully revealed. And I believe that has to be the great white throne. In Revelation 20, it tells us that the Lord calls together all the wicked dead from everywhere and to the throne, and they are judged out of the books in which is the record of their deeds, and they are cast forever into the lake of fire with the devil and his angels. So men face the truth. You can tread on mercy now, and you will receive fury in the future. Or you can see mercy for what it is and be grateful and come in a repentant heart to God and turn to Christ. If the goodness of God toward you is not leading you to repentance, then drop by drop, every sin you commit is filling up a reservoir of God's patience. And it is held together by God's mercy. But someday the dam gets too full and the wall breaks and you will be drowned in an eternal flood of your own sins. But you have an alternative. There in the midst of that is an island of safety. And that island is Calvary. There the Savior is waiting if you come to Him. Bow with me in prayer. Father, thank you again for teaching us through your word. Thank you for not giving us what we deserve. Thank you for your goodness, forbearance, long-suffering, for your mercy. Thank you for the examples you gave to show us that if we don't repent, the same will happen to us. May we turn to you with thankful hearts, come to Christ, and not drop by drop fill the reservoir with our sin that someday shall break to drown us. We know that there's no need to face that judgment, for Jesus took all your justice and all your wrath on the behalf of those who believe. May we enter into that by faith. Father, we pray that you'll draw into your own kingdom those you would have to come. For your glory, in Christ's name, amen.
2: You're listening to Grace to You, the Bible teaching ministry of John MacArthur. Today we continued John MacArthur's study on the nature of God's judgment, titled Without Excuse. Well, when judgment is the subject, perhaps what comes to your mind are Old Testament passages where God brings famine and pestilence to his enemies and even wipes out entire nations. The question is there an element of God's judgment in current events? Are tragedies that we see today, tsunamis and earthquakes and mudslides, for example, are those modern-day equivalents of God's judgment in Old Testament times? Here's how John answered that.
3: Well, there is a sense in which the judgments of God in the Old Testament were specific, at specific times and in specific places and on specific people, in many cases, who had been warned by God through his prophets of what was to come if they didn't repent and believe in him. So, yes, there is a sense in which Old Testament judgments, those specific judgments that God brought after warning people, were indeed unique to that era when God was acting in judgment in very, very special, very pointed and very focused ways. So in that sense, they were unique. But in the broader sense, all tragedies. All earthquakes, tsunamis, hurricanes, tornadoes, accidents, epidemics, plagues, all of those things are the judgment of God on sin. They may not be the specific judgment of God on an idolatrous nation, but they are all the byproduct of a cursed world, fallen people, sinful people living before a holy God. God has cursed the earth. God has cursed human life because of sin. And so while not specific judgments in the sense that they are immediate, direct, miraculous judgments of specific sinners, yes, in the broad and general sense, what happens in the world on any level that brings about death and catapults people into eternal judgment is, in fact, a form of God's judgment. I said that when I was being interviewed on Larry King after 9/11, that while this is not God's specific judgment on the people in the towers as if they were the worst people in the world, this is an illustration of what will happen to all sinners. They will die, they will perish, and they will experience not just the physical judgment of God, but his eternal judgment as well. And sinners need to prepare by turning to Christ.
4: That's right, friend. God's word promises victory for all who are in Christ. 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Now for the entire Grace to You staff, I'm Phil Johnson with a question. Say you've devoted your entire life to helping the less fortunate. Will that get you closer to heaven? Consider that tomorrow as John MacArthur continues his study called Without Excuse with another half hour of unleashing God's truth one verse at a time on Grace to You.
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8: I'm going to time myself to see how long it takes me to load the dishwasher instead of being mad at John. And she went and she said, it took her 13 seconds. And she said, 13 seconds to put his dishes in the dishwasher. And she said, now, instead of using those things as an annoyance, I look at them and I say, I have 13 seconds to do something for him. And not only that, I'm going to use those 13 seconds to pray for his day. So she uses that as a trigger to pray. And I love that. It changes the whole climate from being an annoyance to being a time when marriage can flourish.
7: That's Jody Berndt describing the powerful impact that pausing for prayer can have on your marriage. This is Focus on the Family with Jim Daly, and I'm John Fuller.
9: John, it's said that praying in your marriage is one of the most important things you can do. And yeah, I've tried it both ways. You know, Gene and I, we got busy and, you know, we'd go through long stretches where we weren't praying together. And I think that is kind of disastrous. And then when you do pray together consistently, it's amazing how that just... I don't know, rub some of the edges off in terms of those hot buttons that you can push, right? And so today we want to talk about that. One of the great statistics in Jody's book says that married couples who pray daily have less than a 1% divorce rate. So how about that for a silver bullet when it comes to keeping your marriage together and moving forward in a healthy way? Let me add, too, a young woman said to me the other day, whenever I hear in Christian communication someone talking about marriage, they talk about how hard it is to work at your marriage. Let me kind of debunk that a little bit. The reason we talk about that is because you want to have a marriage that's really good, right? So it takes a little work. You know, if you want to be in shape, you got to go to the gym, that kind of thing. So it's not a burden. These are things that we want to equip you with so that your marriage could be the best it can be. Mm-hmm. So if you're hearing, oh, it's hard work to be married, it's awesome to be married, and it does require some work, but it's a good thing.
7: Yeah, it really is a wonderful gift, and we're going to be talking with Jody today. She's been here a number of times, and she's a public speaker, a Bible teacher, and author of the best-selling Praying the Scripture series, and one of the books in that series is called Praying the Scriptures for Your Marriage. We'll have more details about Jody and this great resource at our website.
9: Welcome back, Jody. So good to see you.
8: Thank you so much, Jim. It is a delight to be here.
9: Good, good. I need it now. I need to confess. I'm sitting here thinking about it. Jean was the one who said, we need to pray more together. So she gets the credit on that. I want people going, oh, Jim is so wonderful.
8: Jim is wonderful, but we really love Jean.
9: No, Jean's awesome. Jean is the anchor. But it's true. So often, you probably see that too. You know, women... they want to feel that connection that way. And I would think typically, but maybe I'm just trying to get myself out of, you know, spiritual jail here.
8: Yeah, yeah.
9: But typically I would think the wife is the one suggesting, why don't we pray more together?
8: Yeah, that's certainly what we heard before.
9: Whew,
8: I wrote
9: thank
8: this.
9: You.
8: Yeah, you're not alone,
9: okay,
8: Jim.
9: Good.
8: You're
9: I'm
8: not
9: normal.
8: Alone. No, before I did this book, I threw out the question on social media, you know, and in my email group, what would you like God to do for your marriage? And it just was interesting to hear people's responses. And you can imagine the different things people wanted: better communication, help handling money, handling conflict, dealing with parents and in-laws, that kind of thing. But one of the things that came up again and again, and it won't surprise you, is that people wanted that deeper intimacy, spiritual intimacy, not just with God, but with their spouse. And I think that's great. I really do. I encourage people, think about what you would like in a spouse. Or if you're already married, you know, speak to those things you are seeing that are positive in your marriage, in your spouse, and breathe life into those things by affirming them. But I think we make a mistake when we think we can find the one, because you get married and immediately you change. You know, I say that college Jody that Robbie fell in love with was way more fun, I think, than newlywed Jody, who was trying to juggle a job and a house, you know, and a new marriage. And then along comes mother Jody, and mom Jody, you know, is less fun because she's starting to worry. And so, I mean, I would say, and they say, what do they say? I've been married to 37 women or 37 men, and they've all been the same person, but they change all the time. So I think sometimes Stanley Hauerwas is a, I don't know, an expert of some kind. I don't know exactly his degree, but he writes that the challenge in marriage is learning to care for the stranger to whom you find yourself married, because you do wake up sometimes and say, wow, you know, you've changed, I've changed, we're all changing. So I think that's really important.
9: You know, let me ask you this. You're mentioning the multifaceted part of life. You start as a dating your husband, and then you marry, then eventually kids come, and you're a different person in all those settings, obviously. When you got married, what was your prayer life like? And then Where did it go? So many times as authors and speakers and communicators, people think, oh, they just had it down. They got it. And it's really not true. Yeah. And it's so important to debunk that. I mean, you're writing out of experience what didn't work probably, what was causing you maybe some pain or frustration. So just describe that journey from what it was as that first Jody to the 37th Jody.
8: Well, you know, and it is continuing to evolve, and God is continuing to teach and train, and he's so filled with grace, which I so appreciate. But, you know, I think certainly for Robbie and me in our shared prayer life, that's been a little bit of a mountain to climb, because as husbands and wives, as men and women, we approach prayer differently. I like to use a prayer journal. I'm fond of praying out loud. He's very good at praying in his head. He doesn't need to write everything down to remember it. And so for us to have that shared connection, we've had to be kind of intentional and just say, you know what, let's take my hand and let's just pray about whatever it is that's concerning us. And it might be, like, for anybody listening who thinks, oh, wow, Jody and Robbie have this deep an intimate, wonderful, long-term prayer life, we might pray for 3 or 5 minutes about something. And, you know, I have these things on my website that are 31-day prayer calendars that just have one verse, because I'm so all about making prayer doable. And I think sometimes when you just take one verse, like 1 Thessalonians 3:12 says, may your love increase and overflow for each other. You know, if you're feeling a little tension in your marriage, maybe you just spit that one out. God, help our love increase and overflow for each other. And you've prayed, you know, so I think it can be simple like that.
9: In that way, expectations can be different. At any phase of your marriage, newlywed, midterm, late-term marriage, right? So how do you express those expectations in a way that is helpful, not harmful?
8: You know, expectations are big things. And for any newlywed or engaged couples who are listening, and us oldie-weds too, but I just think that you need to leave room for the fact that you're coming with different backgrounds. You know, Robbie and I got married, and I had a dad who helped out a lot in the kitchen. He would go purchase the groceries.
3: Those fathers.
8: You know, he was, and you know, most girls can say, my daddy, you know, a lot of girls can. And then the poor husband comes in and he doesn't do everything exactly like daddy did, or he does it differently. And, and so that definitely created some tension for us. And I'm sure he's thinking the same thing. Hey, you're not getting up early before breakfast, before I get out of bed and have the hot breakfast ready like my mom did. You know, so we come in with these different expectations. And I remember talking to the Lord early on, saying, can't you fix Robbie? You know, can't you make him more like my dad? And it was really sweet, because God said, Jody, you know what? If you'll just quit nagging and if you will trust me, I can shape him into a husband that is above and beyond anything you could create or dream up, even if I gave you a blank check. And I said, okay, I'm gonna trust you. And I wish I could say I stopped nagging forever. I didn't. But what God did in that moment as an answer to that prayer, the very next day, and he doesn't always answer prayers this quickly, but the very next day, we'd been married 9 months, maybe a year, he walked into the kitchen. He said, is there anything I can do to help with dinner? And I burst into tears, and poor Robbie's probably thinking, wait a minute, I thought you're crying when I'm not helping, and now I'm helping and you're crying.
10: Can't win.
8: But God has just been wonderful in terms of shaping both of us to be the person the other person needs, and it's not at all like what we expected. I would say it's better.
9: Let's on the practical side, you do mention two different ways you can pray the scriptures over your marriage. I want to make sure we capture that to give people a taste of the book and what you're expressing.
8: Because not everybody knows what praying the scriptures is. I mean, you and I have talked about it before, but all it is really is using the Bible not as something you just read, but as something you pray. Going through, and when you read, you know, Psalm 46:10, be still and know that I am God, you can take that and turn it into a prayer prompt. Your mind is racing, your heart is racing, you're worked up about anything, and you can just say, Lord, gosh, help me be still, quiet my heart, you know, trade my panic for peace. Let me know you are God. So that's what I'm talking about when I say pray the scriptures. And really, it's Jesus's invitation, right? In John 15, he says, if you remain in me and my words remain in you, ask whatever you wish and it will be done for you. And, you know, that's not some sort of name it, claim it, prosperity gospel, vending machine, put your prayer in, the request answer comes out. None of that. What he's saying there is that the more we abide in him, the more we dig into scripture, into his word, letting it shape our thoughts, our longings, our desires, the more our prayers for our marriage or anything else are going to start reflecting what God already wants to, what he's already doing, what he wants to do in our lives. So in praying the scriptures for your marriage, I looked at answers from those surveys we talked about earlier and came up with 20 different topics that are common to most marriages. And then work that. And you can pray the scriptures, as you asked me, at two ways. One is topically. Like if you pick up the book and you go, we need help with some friends. We don't have any good friends. I want to flip to that chapter and find out how we can find those life-giving friends in our lives, how we can become those kind of friends. Let me read the stories there. Look at some of the discussion questions at the end of the chapter and pray the prayers. Or you don't have to even go that way. You don't even need the book. You can just pick up your Bible and pray through scripture. And it's not at all topically. It's just, you know, as you're seeing, like I was reading the other day in Mark 6, I think it is, and Jesus tells the disciples to get into the boat and go to the other side. And they, when he walks out to them later that night, they're straining at the oars. The winds is against them. And what I read in that was, okay, they're obeying Jesus. They're doing what he tells them. He says, go to the other side. But it's hard, that obedience. They're finding a storm. And I read that, and so I pray, Lord, when I'm obeying you and I come up and I feel like the wind's against me, help me trust. Help me continue to obey. Help me keep pulling at the oars.
9: Yeah, and so often, I think we as Christians, we think if we feel God's telling us to do something, then the wind should be in the sail.
8: We do think that, don't
9: That's the
8: we?
9: Contradiction.
8: And when the wind comes against us or it's hard,
9: what? What?
8: I'm obeying you. And it's not always that way.
10: Yeah. Mm. This is Focus on the Family with Jim Daly, and our guest today is Jody Berndt, talking about her book, Praying the Scriptures for Your Marriage. This is a really practical, wonderfully rich resource, and we have copies of it here at the ministry. 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
9: Jody, you mentioned personality a minute ago and how that plays into praying for one another, but also just about everything in your marriage, because I think subconsciously, and experts, marriage experts talk about this, we're typically drawn to somebody who's opposite, not in everything, but in many things, extroverts and introverts, those kinds of things. And it's just, I think it's a wonderful affirmation that the Lord says, you know, your completer, your helpmate, that we just seek people out, seek a person out to marry who complements the things that we don't possess. And then it starts to irritate us, which is so funny. Yep. But I think you had a really good story about Canada and personality differences.
8: Oh,
9: and
8: my
9: gosh. I'm getting it out
8: Jim,
9: on the table. Confess.
8: We are. In the story, on the chapter on handling conflict, I share a couple of our stories. One was we had been invited to a party in Atlanta. We lived there, didn't have any friends yet, and someone invited us to come to this party where there was going to be a dance band, a dad band playing songs, and I just thought this is going to be great. And we're partway through the night, and Robbie was not asking me to dance, and I'm, you know, twirling under his arm, trying to get him out on the dance floor, and I was getting madder and madder because I thought all these people look so fun, and they would probably want to be our friends, and we have a babysitter we're paying at home on the clock, and he's not dancing, and he's thinking, we don't even know these people, and I don't want to make a fool of myself, and just he's just a little more, well, I would say, polite and diplomatic than I am. I'm harder to embarrass, and I'll do anything, and so it escalated until I left the party, and I'm not proud of this. You know, it's in a strange neighborhood. It's dark. It's nighttime. I'm walking away, and thanks be to God, Robbie came after me, you know, in his car, and he says, get in, and we went home, and he didn't know how much the dancing had mattered to me that night. But, you know, we used to do a thing in our families where we'd make these movies. I think one of our friends saw Robert Redford at all his friends, and he started Sundance with movies that his friends had made. And so one of our friends was like, you know, we could do our own film festival. Let's get eight or 10 families, and you make some home movies with plots and costumes and all that. And we did that. We had our own Academy Awards. So we are heading to Canada one time with four kids and two dogs, and our movie has to do with a pirate who's kidnapping some people and taking them across the border, and Robbie was the pirate. And I said, here, we're coming up to the border. Put your pirate hat on and your eye patch, you know, and say your lines. And he's like, I am not going through border security dressed as a pirate. Anyway, I shared that, and you can read more about it in the book. But the point is, we each had different personalities. I'm all about going to Canada dressed as a pirate. He's all about not walking onto the dance floor in a crowd you don't even know anybody. And God has used me to bring him out. He made a wonderful pirate. He has 10 years of movies under his belt now. He's great. He's the best. He won Best Actor.
9: Way to go,
8: you know,
9: Robbie.
8: Yeah. Yeah. And meanwhile, I've learned to not always be quite as embarrassing. You know, my children will say, "Mom, it's so embarrassing being you." And it kind of is. But I think that thanks to Robbie, I've learned how to sometimes hold back.
9: No, that's really good.
8: It's been good.
9: Jody, I'd like to get some examples from you on how to bridge that gap.
8: Yeah.
9: It may be personality differences, what have you. How does prayer help you accomplish that?
8: Wow. Okay. So

0: And I love Charles Spurgeon said, conflicts bring experience, and experience brings that growth in grace, which cannot be attained by any other means. Mm. I read that quote and I thought, you know, it's true that conflict does bring experience. It can teach us about one another. And over time, you know, I wouldn't say for Robbie and me it was an instantaneous growing in grace, but we really have seen that growth in grace. And you asked about prayer's role in that. And, you know, study after study has been done to show the benefits of prayer, even things that might not be trotted out in a church or a Bible study. Secular research has shown that prayer gives you a higher sense of satisfaction in marriage, a greater sense of emotional well-being. There was an article, I think, in the Wall Street Journal saying, even if you're upset or annoyed with your spouse, you know, they were late again, they left the toilet seat up, they did, you know, whatever. It says, when you pray together, or even pray for your spouse, not with your spouse, that gives you a chance to calm down. It reinforces the idea that you're on the same team. And I love that idea of remembering that you're on the same team. Before one of our daughters got married, I think it was Virginia, we had all the families together and we said, all right, you know, between us here, we probably have 150 years of marriage wisdom, or maybe 100. Get everybody that to weigh in with what they think. And one of the best pieces of advice came from my son-in-law, Jeff. He said, you know, you want to remember when you're in a conflict, it's not about trying to win. You don't want to be the one that's right and have your spouse be the loser, because you're a team. And that would be a loss for your team. So how can you work through your conflicts to get to that point of grace so that it's a win?
1: And what you're describing is selflessness.
0: Yeah.
1: Which
0: yeah.
1: is really hard for us, especially yeah. in those relationships.
0: Selflessness is the key, isn't it?
1: It is, totally.
0: Like we've often said in any relationship, marriage or anything else, if you followed Paul's advice in Philippians 2 to in humility, don't look at just at your own interests, but at the interests of others, considering their needs ahead of your own, that the world would be a much better place. Our marriages would be a much better place.
1: Yeah. I was going to touch on this one because it's kind of close to home. I have a friend.
0: Asking for a friend. Yeah,
1: I
0: love asking for a
1: friend. That I know
0: questions.
1: Really well.
0: Yeah. Uh-huh.
1: And this is the one where you share you learned how to pray for your husband when he left dishes in the sink. At that one, I'm familiar with something like that.
2: We must have had a guest that talked
0: about that. Asking for
1: maybe
0: a friend.
1: It's the laundry again.
0: Yeah,
1: but
0: this was so good.
1: Yeah.
0: This was actually true confession. This was my mom, who is remarried, and my father had died when he was 60 of a brain tumor, and mom got remarried, and in her new marriage, she noticed that her husband was leaving the dishes in the sink, and it was kind of annoying her. But then she thought back to something that she had seen had learned in their premarital counseling. And I love that on a second marriage, when you're 69 years old, that you're going to go to marriage counseling. They did that. You know, we're never too old for that. I love it. But she said one of the things that they learned, or they'd seen a man talking about how his wife always left the cupboards open in the kitchen. And he went into the kitchen. It would bug him day after day. But then he said, you know, I wonder how long it takes me to close the cupboards. And he realized it took him no time at all. So instead of letting that be such an irritation that could build up, he just closed the cupboards. And so she said, you know, I'm going to time myself to see how long it takes me to load the dishwasher instead of being mad at John. And she went and she said, it took her 13 seconds. And she said, 13 seconds to put his dishes in the dishwasher. And she said, now, instead of using those things as an annoyance, I look at them and I say, I have 13 seconds to do something for him. And not only that, I'm going to use those 13 seconds to pray for his day. Mm. So she uses that as a trigger to pray. And I love that. It changes the whole climate from being an annoyance to being a time when marriage can flourish.
1: She sounds very proficient at loading the dishwasher. 13 seconds.
0: Maybe,
1: that's like
0: maybe
1: Olympic
0: speed. That many. She might be fast. I don't think she is as anal about doing it as I am.
1: She wasn't throwing them in the dishwasher.
0: She might have if you met my mom.
1: Crash, bang. No. You discovered that you needed to be more emotionally aware one day when taking a test with Robbie.
0: You pulled all of the dirt out, didn't you?
1: You know, this is what we love about authors that bear their soul.
2: Yeah, you wrote it.
1: Yeah, you wrote it.
0: Oh,
1: but,
0: yeah.
1: But was it like an assessment?
0: This is the worst part. We were teaching a marriage class. Robbie
1: this is
0: and I,
1: even better.
0: Yeah, Robbie and I used to do that. And as part of teaching it, you know, we thought as the instructor, we ought to do all the exercises that are in the material. And one of them was this thing where you rate your spouse on 20 different topics and you

0: give them a 0 to 4 or 5, whether they do it poorly or well. And then you exchange your answers. And we got to the part where we're going over what each other said. And I said, Robbie, you gave me a 0. And the question was, in how well does my spouse meet my emotional needs? And I was like, a 0? And he said, yeah, you don't meet my emotional needs. I said, Robbie, I didn't know you had emotional needs. I was like, you are the steadiest person I've ever met. And he is. That is, you know, one of my favorite attributes of Robbie. It's hard to ruffle him. He doesn't go high and low and all over the place like I do. So he's so steady. But I didn't know that he had emotional needs. But that was one of those things that I learned, you know, that was, and I think that's in the chapter on protecting your marriage, the things that we have to do, because, you know, it's a lot easier to prevent a crisis in a marriage than it is to recover from one. It's easier to build a strong marriage than it is to repair a broken one. And I think if we take those little steps to be able to assess, you know, oh, I didn't know you had emotional needs. What can I do to support you? To understand what those are. How can I live in such a way that honors that? That can help protect your marriage and to build a stronger marriage from the get-go.
1: That's really good. I give both of you credit because that, you know, a lot of us guys behind the scenes say, Robbie, what are you thinking? You got to score that a 7, not a 5. But the honesty to do that and then, then your response to be able to ask the right questions to say, okay, what's going on here?
0: Well, I didn't want a 0. No wife wants to score a 0. Yeah.
1: Now, did you have a frying pan in your hand when you were...
0: I love the old, you know, whenever I talk to my wife, I hold her hands and we're like, yes, that's so that she can't hit you, right?
1: But that's good. I think that's a good dynamic discussion about something. Because you made an assumption he still needs that kind of affirmation.
0: You know, and I think it doesn't matter how long you've been married, going back and asking some of those questions, because we change, don't we? Even those love languages, something that might have been your love language when you were newlywed. I really want physical touch and quality time together. Maybe, you know, 20 years down the road, you want some acts of service. It's good to keep revisiting those tools.
1: We're down to the end now, but I do want to ask one more question. Then we'll come back next time and ask more questions about how prayer can strengthen your marriage and how to do it effectively together. This last question, how does prayer help bond you closer to your husband, and how does it protect your marriage? And I think in the context for me, you know, we're always dealing with issues within marriage, but the whole concept of how God has constructed us, body, soul, and spirit. And so when you talk about physical intimacy, that's important.
0: Right.
1: But spiritual and emotional intimacy, I'm learning from Gene, to be honest, is really important.
0: Yeah.
1: And sometimes that can be such a valley for a lot of spouses, for a lot of women particularly, because they don't feel like they're getting that closeness. But prayer can help.
0: Prayer can help. Prayer really does open the door to that intimacy. And I think it helps, as we talked earlier, you know, because there are going to be times when we can't love each other well. And by inviting God into that conversation, that just allows him to go to work on both of our hearts to join us together. But, you know, Jim, I tell you, I heard over and over again, what if my spouse doesn't want to pray with me? You know, what if I'm married to a non-believer? What if I'm married to somebody for whom that feels awkward, unfamiliar? And I would say, and that's what the book is all about, is, you know, do what works. Do what works. And when we used to teach the marriage courses, one of the things we told people was if your spouse isn't comfortable praying together, maybe start with the question, what can I do to support you? How can I let you know you are loved? And that, too, can open that door to intimacy. It can lead to an environment where maybe prayer does become something that feels more doable, more familiar. But honestly, Malachi 3:16, it's one of my favorite verses. It says, those who honored the Lord, those who feared the Lord, talked with each other, and the Lord listened and heard. And I think that in the context of marriage and in other human relationships, as we are coming together, as we're talking to one another, how can I support you? How can I let you know you're loved? God's listening in on those conversations. And I think that he might even receive those as prayers. So we might not be intentionally saying, okay, bow your head, we're going to pray. But as we're talking about ways we can grow in love, we can grow in support, we can reflect this covenant of love that God loved us first, and we're only loving because he loved us, I think he can receive that as a prayer, and I think God can work in our marriages.
1: Well, I believe that 100%, and it was so great talking with Jody today. Prayer is such a wonderful way to keep your marriage healthy, and it can do so many things for you as a couple. It lessens friction and increases intimacy, and it allows the Lord to work powerfully in your hearts as husband and wife. So you need to get a copy of Jody's book, Praying the Scriptures for Your Marriage. This is an excellent resource every couple should have. We can send this book to you when you make a monthly pledge of any amount to the ministry.
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2: 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I'm John Fuller, inviting you back for more insights about prayer and your marriage next time as we once more help you and your family thrive in Christ.

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1: Hey, Bible readers, I'm Tara Lee Cobble, and I'm your host for The God Shot on KCBI. I saw the holy city, New Jerusalem, coming down out of heaven from God, prepared as a bride adorned for her husband. Revelation 21:2. Whether you're male or female, if you're a part of God's universal church, then you are part of the bride of Christ. Through this imagery, Scripture reveals the kind of eternal intimacy we get to have with the God of the universe. He treasures us, and He's prepared a way to make a home with us forever. Through the finished work of Christ on the cross, through the way His Spirit dwells in us, and eventually through setting up His dwelling place on earth, which is what this verse is about. When the New Jerusalem descends from heaven to earth, we will dwell with God in eternal intimacy. That is a day to look forward to. Jesus says He's coming soon, and I say, come, Lord Jesus, because He's where the joy is.
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1: No matter the circumstances that we face, we need to do exactly what these men did, and that is get on our faces before a sovereign and holy God and give it to Him.
0: On today's PowerPoint, Dr. Graham brings a message about why you need prayer and the power it unleashes in your life. Now, here's Dr. Graham with his message, What Happens When We Pray?
1: Take God's word and turn with me to the fourth chapter of the book of Acts. We're in a series of messages called The Power of Spiritual Engagement. And we're looking at the amazing adventures of faith that we read about that happened so long ago, and yet the same Spirit who ignited early Christians is in us. And when we pray, God moves. Prayer is a mystery in many senses of the word. Prayer is certainly a miracle. There are many things we don't understand or could comprehend regarding prayer. But the fact is, God has called His church, His people, to pray. And great things happen when we pray, both personally, individually, and together, corporately, as His church. Incredible things happen when we pray. So when you consider the potential, the possibility of what we can be in Christ, it is amazing if we connect in prayer. I read a definition of prayer this week given by Warren Wiersbe. I like it. It says, prayer is the means God has ordained to glorify Himself by sharing His love with His children, meeting their needs, and accomplishing His purposes through their lives and the lives of others. When I read that definition of prayer, I thought, well, you know what? That's a really good definition of prayer, but I'm going to take my own stab at it. So I said, you know, true prayer is connecting and communing with God, the God of the universe, through Jesus Christ, and cooperating with Him in prayer in accomplishing His purposes on earth. Now, that's a long definition. Jesus simply said, ask. Ask, seek, and knock. And when we move to the closing verses of the fourth chapter of Acts, we see that prayer is not a luxury, but prayer is a necessity. And because of a spiritual battle that was being fought, opposition that now is rising up against the church and continues in our own generation, we need to understand that the battle is prayer. The battlefield is prayer. The warfare is prayer. And if we are going to engage the enemy and defeat the enemy, who is Satan and all the forces of hell, if we are going to win the battles of life, if we are going to reach a generation for Christ, then we need to do exactly what early believers did, and that is to connect and commune with the God of the universe in the name of the Lord Jesus Christ and thereby cooperate with Him in fulfilling His mission on earth. Look in chapter 4, beginning at verse 23. When they were released, now that refers, of course, to Peter and John, who have been on trial for their faith. A man has been healed, lame all of his life. Now he's on his feet, leaping, dancing, praising God. He stands before the Sanhedrin along with Peter and John as evidence of the power of the resurrection. And because they were greatly annoyed at this miracle that had taken place and the fact that the resurrection of Christ is now being preached and that people by the scores each day are being saved. Bible scholars estimate between 20 and 30 conversions a day in the early stages season of the Christian church. And so now they're capturing the city for Christ. And so these folks are upset. They arrest Peter and John and they threaten them and say, do not speak in this name again. They threaten them and they meant business. This is the same crowd that put Christ upon the cross. And once blood is on your hand, it is not a hard road to kill again. So certainly Peter and John understood the ramifications of their actions if they continued to preach. So what did they do? When they were released, notice verse 23, they went to their friends. Not only is prayer a necessity, but it is a natural thing to go to the friends of the faith and in the faith, a family of friends. It may be translated your Bible, a company or a gathering. But literally, they went to their friends. This is why it is so vitally important that we have a family of friends, the church, so that when we are in trouble, when we are tested, when we are tried, when we're facing life's battles, that we are together and triumphant in Him with the family of faith. So naturally, they ran to their friends. They went to the people who had been praying for them and would continue to pray for them. And verse 23 says, they reported what the chief priests and the elders had said to them. They said, these guys have said we can't preach anymore, that we can't talk about Jesus anymore. They threatened us within an inch of our lives. So what did they do? They didn't pray for protection, but they prayed for power. They prayed for boldness. They prayed for more courage. Look at verse 24. And when they heard it, they lifted up, and this would be the entire company gathered, these friends. They lifted up their voices together to God and said, Sovereign Lord. And the word Lord there is a word used in the New Testament just a few times. It could be translated in the English despot. And we think, of course, as a despot as being an evil ruler, but it can mean a ruler that is both either good or bad. But a despot is one who is in absolute control, absolute rule. O sovereign ruler, Lord, who made the heaven and the earth and the sea and everything in them, who through the mouth of our father David, your servant, said by the Holy Spirit, why did the Gentiles rage? This is Psalm 2. They're praying the scriptures now. And the peoples plot in vain. The kings of the earth set themselves, and the rulers were gathered together against the Lord and against his anointed. For truly in this city they were gathered together against your holy servant Jesus, whom you anointed, both Herod and Pontius Pilate, that is the government, along with the Gentiles and the peoples of Israel. Now remember, everyone participates in the death of Christ. People want to know who killed Jesus. The early Christians realized that we all had a part, both Gentiles, represented by the Romans, of course, and others, and then the Jewish religious system of that day. But ultimately, all of us are responsible for the death of Jesus because he took our sin upon the cross. But it's important to remember that we all participate in this, but specifically, they are reminding everyone in their prayer that both the Roman crowd and the religious crowd participated in this death. Verse 28, to do whatever your hand and your plan had predestined to take place. In other words, the cross was not an accident and it was not an afterthought. The death of Jesus was not some kind of mistake. The Lamb of God was slain before the foundation of the earth. God loved you before you were even born, before the world was created. And the Creator God is the Redeemer Savior. And so whatever His hand had planned, it took place right on schedule. And God used these agents of hell by His own hand and power. So verse 29 says, and now, Lord, look upon their threats. They just laid it out before the Lord. They said, now, Lord, here it is. Again, not praying for protection, not praying for safety, but Lord, look upon their threats and grant to your servants to continue, watch this, to continue to speak your word with all, what? Boldness. Now, if you were with us the last time, you remember that boldness means openness and confidence. It's not brashness, nor is it arrogance, but it is openness about our faith. We are naturally open about our faith, and we are confident in what we believe, and that is the power of Jesus and His resurrection. And so they're praying for more of the same kind of stuff that got them in trouble to begin with. They're praying that God would enable them to continue engaging the enemy for the cause of Christ, for the mission of Jesus. Verse 30, while you stretch out your hand to heal, and signs and wonders are performed through the name of your holy servant Jesus. And notice what happens when God's people pray. And when they had prayed, the place that they were gathered together was shaken. They were all filled with the Holy Spirit. and continued to speak the word of God with boldness. Now, prayer is a joyful experience indeed, but prayer is also a serious encounter with God. Because prayer is not only worship, prayer is warfare. And it's obvious that the early believers were continually and consistently engaged in prayer. In fact, over 40 times in the book of Acts, we're told of Christians praying together most often. And there's certainly power in prayer when we pray individually, but there's something unusual and unique and powerful when we come together to pray as God's people. And when we pray, even as the church prayed, they were waiting on the Holy Spirit in Acts chapter 1, so they waited and prayed upon God's timing and the promise of the Father. In Acts chapter 2, we are told that these who were converted continued steadfastly in prayer. They prayed continually. In Acts chapter 3, when Peter and John are on their way to the temple and they discover that man at the gate beautiful, lame, and they heal him in the name of Jesus, where were they going? They were going to the hour of prayer. People of prayer. And we find that throughout the book of Acts. Prayer to early believers was not a postscript. It was not a prelude to the service or a postlude to what they were doing, but prayer was their vital life. It was their very breath. In fact, you might call prayer spiritual aerobics. Because when we pray, we are exercising our faith in God. But to the early believers, prayer wasn't just something we sort of seasoned the services, you know, like a little salt, a little pepper, a little prayer here, a little prayer there. But prayer was a necessity.
0: 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Now, let's get back to today's message. What happens when we pray?
1: The interesting thing about the prayer life of early Christians, they so often prayed in what the Bible describes in one accord. And you could pick up, if you wanted just to do a little Bible study in the book of Acts, you could just take that little phrase, one accord, and trace it through. For example, in Acts 1:14, they were in one accord in one place, waiting on the Spirit to come. In other words, they were one in supplication, asking God to supply what He had promised. And then in Acts chapter 2 and verse 1, Acts chapter 2 and verse 1, we're told that they were in one accord, in anticipation, and they were expectation as they were waiting and realizing the coming into their lives of the Spirit of God. In Acts chapter 2 verse 46, we're told they were together in participation. They were in one accord, together serving, sharing with generous hearts. The greatest fellowship on earth is the fellowship of prayer. Fellowship can take place in a hallway, but ultimately, we are united together in Christ in prayer. And I've had the opportunity to pray with Christians of various denominations and groups. And you know, when you're praying with believers from different churches and different denominations, you're not as vitally concerned about their style of worship. You're not vitally concerned at that moment when you're praying with them about the differences, but rather what brings you together and unites you together in Christ. And it is in that oneness of prayer and participation that we make a difference. In Acts chapter 4, verse 24, as we just read, they were together in adoration as they are praising God and worshiping Him as Lord. Notice what they pray. They turned to the worship of God. When you're facing life's battles, when you're struggling against the enemy, if you're in the throes of temptation, or if you're fighting battles or experiencing tests to your faith, you need to do what these men and others did, and that is to turn to the worship of God. They said, Lord, You are Lord. You are sovereign in all of this. God, You are on the throne. You are the creator and the controller of everything. And we're having a little problem here with the part of the world that we're living in. So, Lord, we know that You've got that under control as well. It's certainly more than trite to say that we are to glance at our problems and gaze at our God, no matter the circumstances that we face or the situation in battle that we're dealing with. We need to do exactly what these men did, and that is to run to the family of friends, pray together, get on our faces before a sovereign and holy God who is in control of everything in our lives, and give it to Him. The second thing they did when you see and read this prayer, you hear them praying, is we are to trust in the Word of God. You're fighting a battle, you're in a struggle, worship God, but also realize that it is the Word of God that sustains us and strengthens us even in prayer. When you read this prayer, it's obvious they understood the Scriptures, they had memorized the Scriptures, and now they are remembering and releasing the Scriptures. They're praying the Word of God. They're calling upon God in His own Word. And that is a powerful way to pray. But ultimately, they're trusting, you see, in the Word of God. There is a perfect balance in the Scriptures between the Word of God and prayer, like two wings of an airplane. I mean, which is more important? So there is a turning to the worship of God, there is a trusting in the Word of God, and there is a triumphing in the will of God. They triumph in God's will. Look at verse 28 again. It says, Lord, to do whatever Your hand and Your plan had predestined to take place. In other words, they said, Lord, You've got all of this. And we're not praying for safety here. We're praying for faith and fortitude to continue doing what You've called us to do. They presented themselves as servants. We are Your servants, literally bondsmen, bond slaves. We are Your slaves, and we will serve You at Your will. So they submitted their lives to the will of God. They worshiped God. They trusted His Word. They said, Lord, here we are. And so what happened when they prayed? Verse 31 tells us that the place was shaken. There was a physical manifestation of the presence of God. There was a shaking. And certainly in the shaking of the building, there was a shaking of the believers. And that shaking needs to take place today, that stirring. They realize the manifest presence of God. And that's what revival is. It is a realization of the glory and the presence of God. That's what revival is. It is a new awareness, a new aliveness in Christ. It is a renewal of our obedience to Him. So what happened first? There was a new engagement. If revival is renewal, there was a new engagement. They were shaken in the presence of God. They are now engaging with God. But not only that, there was a new endowment of spiritual power because now they are filled with the Holy Spirit. This is a subsequent filling. They had been filled, filled again, and now again. Because we are to be filled each day. While there's one baptism of the Spirit, there are many fillings. And if you're serving Christ, if you're sharing Christ, there is an emptying that takes place. There's a physical phenomenon when you give out, the adrenaline rush that is released, but there is a spiritual emptying which you need to replenish and renew. And it's interesting to me that when these people prayed, they didn't pray for spiritual filling, but it happened. And you know why it happened? Because of their yielding and their surrender to the Lord God. Because that is ultimately what it means to be controlled by the Spirit. I mean, we're not talking here about the thrill of the Spirit. We're talking about the filling of the Spirit. Some people are more interested in the feeling of the Spirit than in the filling of the Spirit. But the filling of the Spirit is to be controlled in that we have yielded to Him. And so now there is a new endowment, a new endowment of spiritual power. And we need that. Being filled with the Holy Spirit, continuous action, continually. But not only that, there was a new enjoyment. A new enjoyment of fellowship. No longer are they isolated independently of one another, but they are cooperating together. And when revival comes, when we pray, we are together and triumphant. And there is an enjoyment of the family of God. In fact, look down in the fourth chapter, down at verse 32. Now the full number of those who believed were of one heart and one soul, and no one said that any of the things that belonged to him was his own, and they had everything in common. And with great power the apostles were giving their testimony to the resurrection of the Lord, and great grace was upon them all. Notice the all. They were all together, and now they are enjoying this sweet fellowship of the church and of the company of believers. But not only a new enjoyment, there is a new enablement. Because they went on speaking with courage, with boldness, the message of the gospel. It's interesting to me, if you just, as a side note, consider the fact in the same passage in which they are praying about predestination, in the sovereignty of God, the divine and absolute sovereignty and rule of God, in that same passage, they're out sharing their faith boldly and courageously, inviting people to come to Christ. Again, this perfect balance. When we pray, we understand the principle that there is the sovereignty of God in all things, including the proclamation of the gospel, but the sovereignty of God does not in any way limit our human responsibility to share the gospel. And it is right here as they are going everywhere preaching the Lord Jesus Christ with boldness. And therefore there is a new enlargement. Lives are being changed. People are being added to the church. God's people have been transformed from an audience to an army. They are loving one another, serving one another. They are establishing the church. You see, worshipers are now turned to warriors for the word of God. They became part of the answer to their own prayer. As they left the place of prayer, because prayer is not a smokescreen for idleness. Prayer propels us into the world to be a light to the world. And it is therefore the success of our witness and the secret of our warfare. That's prayer. And that's what God does when we pray. They were publicly in the temple and daily from house to house sharing Jesus Christ. You know, I've discovered that if I am attentive to the work of the Holy Spirit in my life and sensitive to people around us, He gives us opportunities more than we can possibly imagine to share our faith. Everywhere we go, there are people, some who have raised all their lives in a religious experience, whether Baptist or something else, who do not know Christ, who have never received the forgiveness of sin and the power of Jesus to change their lives.
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1: First of all, always remember that when you pray, God moves. And I really believe that. As you read about the early Christians, as you think about the incidents in your own life when you've prayed, you can see and know that God hears and answers prayer. You know, the aim for all believers is for prayer to become not just a part-time thing, but really a way of life, not just something you do now and again. The scripture encourages you and me to engage in constant and passionate prayer. And that means praying about everything. Now, this doesn't mean you have to give up all your daily commitments so you can pray all day. But apart from praying during your regular times of devotion to the Lord, and when you're meeting with other Christians, other believers in church or in group prayers, or just when you're driving down the road, make sure you keep your eyes open. But you can pray wherever you go. You can turn your heart towards God all day long. You can take breaks and just thank God for His blessings, blessing breaks. And in this way, you can always invite God's presence and His power in your life anywhere, anytime, at any moment. As you continually surrender to the Lord in this way, then the Holy Spirit, I promise you, will enable you to trust in the Lord more and more. You will be able to endure every kind of challenge that comes your way, and you're going to discover a courage that you didn't even know you had, courage you need in moments of uncertainty or doubt, just like the early Christians. When these believers yielded themselves to the Lord in prayer, the place they were praying was shaken. And you know, when you yield yourself to the Lord in prayer, when you give yourself unconditionally to the Lord, you can expect God to move powerfully in your life, to empower every situation that you face. Prayer is one of the most valuable weapons we have as a follower of Jesus. And through believing prayer, God's presence is released, and you and I can grow into the kind of people the Lord has called us to be for Him. Faithful followers. So let me encourage you today, make prayer a way of life.
0: 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When you give a gift of $10 or more, we'll send you Dr. Graham's book, The Lord is My Shepherd. 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
3: Welcome to The Word Unleashed with Tom Pennington. Tom is pastor teacher at Countryside Bible Church in Southlake, Texas. What is social justice? Does social justice differ from the type of justice we see in the Bible? And if so, how should believers pursue true biblical justice? Hello, I'm Bill Wright. Today, Tom has part 13 of his series titled Trending Versus Truth, exploring the biblical response to various moral issues that are trending, including gender, sexuality, morality, and social justice issues. The issue of social justice, often linked to the issue of racism, is certainly a prevalent topic in today's culture. And as you'll be reminded today, the Bible holds the only answer to the issues of racism and inequality. What about you, friend? Do you hold to God's definition of true justice, or are you pursuing a type of justice that stems from a fractured and faulty worldview? Keep those things in mind as we join Tom now on The Word Unleashed.
2: Now, as we begin, let me frame it this way. Our culture has rejected the biblical teaching about the sin of racism and the biblical solution, and has embraced in its place the social justice movement and its Marxist philosophy. Now, many Christians are understandably tempted to support this movement. I say understandably because as believers, of course, we understand that we should completely and utterly reject racism. We also have beating in our hearts a desire for justice, for true justice, for true social justice. The justice that is offered in the social justice movement is not biblical justice. In fact, as we will learn, by God's standard, it is injustice. Now, the proponents of the social justice movement say that they want us to renounce racism and promote justice. Those seem like certainly worthy goals. But what you have to understand is that we are talking two different languages. Their definitions of the key terms, both racism and justice, are unique. They reject the traditional definitions and hold only to those definitions that they have created. Their authorities are untrustworthy. They ignore the scripture and support their ideas with the teaching of scholars in the fields of sociology and philosophy. Their diagnosis of the real problem is flawed. They teach that racism is not because of the fall and human depravity, but it is instead the external struggle for power and economic advantage. Their assignment of guilt is unjust. They don't assign guilt based on the heart and actions of individuals, but rather based on race and life circumstances. Their solution to the problem is completely worthless because their solution does not seek to root out societal injustices, but merely reverses the role or the roles of oppressors and oppressed. It completely ignores the real problem behind racism and injustice, the fallen human heart, and in the end, it offers no real forgiveness and no lasting change, only perpetual penance. That's the only solution. Now, as we begin, let me just make it clear that there are two very wrong reactions that as Christians we can have to the social justice movement in our country. Two wrong reactions. On the one end, one wrong reaction is to deny that the sin of racism, in biblical terms, that's the sins of prejudice, favoritism, and hatred, to deny that the sin of racism is still pervasive in the human heart and therefore in our culture and in all cultures. That's a wrong reaction. A second wrong reaction is to embrace the social justice movement as both the right diagnosis of the problem and the right solution to the problem. Now, as we begin this study, I also want to begin with a couple of important caveats. The first caveat is this, and you understand this, this is a complex issue and simply cannot be exhaustively explained in two sermons. In preparation for these messages, I've read many articles and six books, both pro and con, and I just have to tell you honestly, I found myself so frustrated this week because it's impossible to say everything I want to say in these two messages, but I don't want to have more messages on this issue. So understand that. My goal is not to exhaust this subject or you, but to inform you of the main issues that are involved. A second caveat is that if when I finish today, you feel that I've neglected something important, obviously I can't say everything important today, so please stay tuned and give me time. Hopefully by the time I'm done, I will have covered the important issues. Thirdly, another caveat I want to give you is the first half of today's message is going to be more like a classroom as we seek to understand the sort of prevailing secular philosophy that's out there. And then the second half of this message and next week, we'll turn to the scripture. So please be patient with me. We are going to get there, but I think it's crucial to understand what's actually being taught in our world. And then the final caveat I would give is this. You know, gathered around the throne someday, they're going to be people of every tribe and tongue and nation. That's what the kingdom of Christ is like. I love that. And I don't want, and it's been my fervent prayer that this issue and my addressing it, I don't want it to disrupt or endanger the sweet unity that we enjoy in Christ. Can we all commit together both to pray for that and to endeavor that in our own hearts and lives? With those caveats, let's begin our study of this issue, as we have throughout this series on what's trending, by considering, first of all, a functional definition. What does the social justice movement teach? Now, before we look at what it is, let's first consider, as I often do, what it's not. What it's not. Because some Christians are carelessly labeling true believers with biblical commitments as if they have embraced the social justice movement. Unfairly, they are accusing them of that. In his really helpful book, Christianity and Wokeness, Owen Strawn includes a list of what wokeness, or embracing the social justice movement, is not. He points out that if you have these priorities, it doesn't mean that you have capitulated and become a social justice warrior. He points out, for example, that it's not wanting societal harmony across backgrounds and skin colors. That's not wokeness. It's not seeing massive failings in American and Western history, namely long and sustained patterns of racist thought and practice. It's not being troubled by Christians' complicity with racism in the past. It's not wanting greater justice in a world that is filled with injustice. It's not grieving the needless deaths of human beings who were made in the image of God. Having those priorities is not buying into the social justice movement. Those are proper Christian responses. So don't hear people expressing those things and think that they have bought into the social justice movement. So what is it? Well, let's start with a basic definition. At the heart of the social justice movement is a secular philosophy called the critical race theory. And I'm going to deal with this more at length in a moment. But let me just start with a definition. This is a friendly definition from the UCLA Luskin School of Public Affairs. This is not its enemies. These are those who hold to this view. And this is what they write. CRT, the critical race theory, recognizes that racism is ingrained in the fabric and system of the American society. The individual racists need not exist to note that institutional racism is pervasive in the dominant culture. This is the analytical lens that CRT uses in examining existing power structures. CRT identifies that these power structures are based on white privilege and white supremacy, which perpetuates the marginalization of people of color, end quote. Now, we're going to take some of that apart a little more in a moment, but what I want you to see here in this definition is that it is a comprehensive world view. Now, let's begin by considering some key vocabulary, because as we just learned with the gender issue, those in the social justice movement don't use traditional definitions of some really important key words. They redefine words to fit their system. And so we can be using the very same words, think we're saying the same thing, when in reality we're talking two different languages. So let's start with some important definitions. First of all, the word justice itself. Biblical justice is conformity to God's standard. That's the meaning of the word for righteousness in Scripture. It's conformity to God's standard. And in Scripture, biblical justice takes two forms. First of all, when it comes to absolutely everyone, Scripture requires us to treat others in keeping with the God-given standard. We are to, in Micah 6:8, to do justice or to do justly. That is, we are to treat others in the ways that God has demanded that we treat them. We are to love our neighbor as ourselves. We are to carry out the spirit of the Ten Commandments and all of the other commands about how we are to relate to others. That is biblical justice in one sense, conformity to God's standard. The other expression of biblical justice has to do specifically with those in authority. Various authorities, whether in the home or in the government, authorities are required to treat everyone equally before the law in their decisions. Deuteronomy 10:17, we are, those in authority are to make sure that their considering of individual cases and their decisions of those cases are characterized by the standard of law, by fairness before the law. That's biblical justice. So what is justice in the social justice movement? Again, this would be their definition. Justice is the destruction of oppressive systems and the redistribution of power and resources from the oppressors, the majority, to the oppressed, the minority, to achieve an equal outcome. We'll talk about why that's true in just a moment, but that is, as you can see, an entirely different definition of justice. Let's move on to the word racism. Webster's defines racism this way. It is the belief or doctrine that inherent differences among the various human races determine cultural or individual achievement, usually involving the idea that one's own race is superior and has the right to rule others, end quote. That is the traditional definition and understanding of racism. Robin DiAngelo, a leading academic and voice for the critical race theory, has an entirely different definition of racism. She writes, "Racism is a far-reaching system that functions independently from the intentions or self-images of individual actors." Now, when you look at those definitions and you look at others out there that are offered to describe the justice, or excuse me, to describe racism in CRT, you'll find some key differences between a traditional definition of racism and the new definition. The two key ones, I think, are these. First of all, traditional racism, a traditional understanding, is that it is an individual response. But in the new definition, it is a collective response. It is a systemic or structural response. The other difference between racism and these two definitions is that typically traditional racism has referred to this as a universal issue. In other words, there is no human being who cannot demonstrate this sin. In the new definition of racism, only those in the majority can demonstrate racism. If you're in the minority, that is impossible. Now, these are key changes. And by the way, there's a huge current push to change all of the dictionary definitions. And by the way, this is still the definition in Webster's Oxford Dictionary and so forth, to change all of those dictionary definitions to fit this new theory. Now, there are a couple of other definitions I need to give you. I wish I didn't. But we need to do it because they're part of the words that are used and the definitions that are given, even that I've already shared with you. So let me look at them briefly. First of all, white privilege. This means that whites are born into a society balanced in their favor and therefore with advantages, prejudices, and assumptions that make them oppressors whether they know it or not. White supremacy, anything that supports or promotes white privilege. White fragility. The inherent inability of a person in the majority to reasonably discuss race because of that person's privilege. In other words, because you are in the majority, you have no real sense of what oppression is, and therefore you are not in a position to really discuss it because you intuitively only understand privilege. Standpoint epistemology is the idea that the lived experience of those in the minority outweighs objective evidence and reason when discussing issues of oppression. So in other words, the very fact that a person is in the minority, whatever that minority may be in whatever cultural context, they are the only ones who can truly understand what oppression is and say, yes, I am being oppressed at this moment, even if there is a discussion to say, well, let's look at the objective evidence to see if that measures. That's not valid, because if you're in the majority, you don't have the capacity, you don't have the standpoint to determine that. And then finally, woke or wokeness, it is being awake to systemic oppression that's taught in the CRT and embracing the need for the redistribution of power from the oppressor to the oppressed. Now, if you don't understand all of that, that's okay, but I want you to get the big

did this concept develop? The social justice movement grew into its current form in three basic stages. It began with Marxism. Karl Marx wanted to construct a worldview that was consistent with his atheism. If you doubt that, read the Communist Manifesto, written in 1848. Here's one quote, quote, "Communism abolishes eternal truths," end quote. That is the goal of Marxism. Marx's endeavor was to replace God with a solely materialistic worldview. Get everything metaphysical, everything divine out of the picture, and let's instead just look at the physical and let's interpret the world based on physical realities. Now, when he looked then at the problems that people deal with in this life, Marx said the basic problem with people is not sin. It is instead the fault of society's institutions, government, family, and so forth. Our problems, he said, are institutional, they are structural, they are systemic. I don't want to spend a lot of time here, but here's Webster's definition of Marxism. It is the system of economic and political thought developed by Karl Marx along with Frederick Engels, especially the doctrine that the state throughout history has been a device for the exploitation of the masses by a dominant ruling class, that class struggle has been the main agency of historical change, in other words, revolution. The haves, Marx said, have more than the have-nots because the have-nots are forced to live in a rigged, unfair system. The solution, Marx said, was communism. Revolution accompanied by the destruction of existing authorities and the rebuilding of a new communistic authority. Marxism eventually gave birth to a second stage in this development, and that is the critical theory. The critical theory. In 1923, a network of Marxists disillusioned with classical Marxism because it hadn't become all that they had hoped, began what's called the Frankfurt School in Frankfurt, Germany. These key individuals included Antonio Gramsci, Herbert Marcuse, Max Horkheimer, three men. Their goal was to implement neo-Marxism around the world. It was in the year 1937 that one of them, Horkheimer, coined and defined the expression critical theory in an essay that he wrote. The critical theory, also called cultural Marxism, grows out of classical Marxism and argues that in every society there are the oppressors and there are the oppressed. The oppressors, the privileged, keep in power by enforcing their values and norms. Now, Marx focused on economic inequalities and saw oppression happening through economic and political power. The critical theory in the Frankfurt School, they added inequalities between ethnic groups, the sexes, and gender identity groups. Those in the majority are privileged and oppressive. Those in the minority are underprivileged and oppressed. And by the way, that's not just true in America. That's not just true with the predominant races here. That's true in every culture at some level, whatever country you choose. They argued that those in power use knowledge and language as tools of oppression to maintain power. Jeffrey Johnson, in his helpful book, writes this, "It's not necessarily jails or prisons that keep the have-nots oppressed. It is language itself that is holding them down. The haves define the meaning of words, and such prescribed meaning is what keeps the have-nots in line and submissive." And listen to this. This is important. This is the heart of critical theory. Any authoritative meaning that passes itself off as objective truth is inherently discriminating and oppressive. Any authoritative meaning, any objective truth, is inherently discriminating and oppressive. Now, in the 1930s, these professors in the Frankfurt School fled Germany because of Adolf Hitler. Eventually, they came to the United States and settled in 1935 in

0: New York at Columbia University, where they began to teach. From there, during the following decades throughout the 20th century, they worked tirelessly to spread this philosophy across the academic world in America and beyond. And folks, they were wildly successful. If you doubt that, just go online and Google the critical theory or the critical race theory studies in university, and you'll see it permeates the academic world. Undoubtedly, it permeates your dear old alma mater as well. Now, this theory eventually became the basis in the third stage of this development, the critical race theory. In the critical theory, at the top are privileged oppressors, at the bottom are oppressed victims. In the critical race theory, this is applied to race, to sex, and to gender. Scott Allen, in his helpful book on this subject, writes this: "White, heteronormative males have established and maintain hegemonic power structures to oppress and subjugate women, people of color, and sexual minorities," meaning LGBTQ+, and others. So that's the idea. White, heteronormative males have established these power structures to oppress women, people of color, and sexual minorities. Tom Askell writes in another helpful book, By What Standard? "Whites, men, heterosexuals, and cisgenders are all majority groups and therefore, according to CRT, inherently oppressive just by belonging to those groups." Now, you'll notice that the critical race theory goes beyond race. When the sexual revolution joined forces with cultural Marxism, they came to the decision that those who hold, like us, traditional morality are oppressors. In other words, I don't care what your ethnicity or sex is, you are an oppressor by the very fact that you believe what we believe as Christians.
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8: 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I hardly felt anything, but as they got older, they wanted to keep doing it. They would even say, "Papa, can we choke you?" "No, because you will kill Papa. You've all gotten too big now." 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It chokes us out. 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That's what worry can do. So turn your panic into prayer. 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
9: The Ten Commandments are not an arbitrary set of rules. They're a direct reflection of the character of God. Think about it. Why should you not commit adultery? Well, because God is faithful. Why should you not steal? Because God can be trusted. Why should you not lie? Because God speaks the truth. Why should you not covet? Because God's at peace and content in Himself. And when God says, "You shall have no other gods before me," it's because He is the only God. There's no one else like Him. God's commands are given to His own redeemed people. And if you belong to Him, they're for you. God says to you, "You are mine. So model your life on who I am." That's what a godly life looks like.
7: Are you open to learning the Bible story? 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
10: Jesus is acting in a way that only God can act, and therefore God and Jesus are one.
11: This is the God-Centered Minute. Here's Josh Moody.
10: Is it actually, absolutely true that Jesus is God? Yes. Everyone can have good reason for knowing that Jesus is God. God and Jesus are one. The love of God, the miracles of Jesus, the resurrection power of Jesus. Jesus is acting in a way that only God can act, and therefore God and Jesus are one. God's Word and Jesus' Word are one. By the Word of Jesus, the life-giving power of Jesus' Word, and the judgment authority of Jesus' Word. Therefore, He is speaking as only God can speak. And Therefore, God's word and Jesus' word are one. Everyone can have good reason for knowing that Jesus is God.
11: For more devotional content, go to GodCenteredLife.org.

0: 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Well, Jim, we're coming up this year on the 40th anniversary of our ministry. And decades ago, I know you started to do topics that just weren't talked about. As you got into that, were there any topics that were a complete surprise with how many people responded, or how the response was to these topics?
1: Well, at the beginning, when I was asked to do radio, I just said, I will not do a woman's program. I will only do that which is relevant to our culture. And I've shared that maybe several times on this program, just to say that. But to be very specific, there were several surprises. I would say, number one, we always looked at what the topics were that people were calling about. And what I noticed after a number of months, we would receive mail. Now, we didn't have a call-in line. People would many times contact us to tell their story or to order material that we had. I was developing it as we were going on. But the point is, I noticed that if it were childhood sexual abuse, domestic abuse, the abuse topics, I would receive triple the amount of mail, or quadruple, four times, compared to just, and the number one topic that people ordered from us was anger. But very specifically, the response from the program was the areas of abuse. And what they would say when they would many times call, it's like, I was a victim of, and then they would say what it was, but I never heard it mentioned on radio. But since you've brought it into the light, immediately I've had all these flashbacks and all my memories of what took place. And then they would begin to tell the story. And so I think that would be it. It would be not expecting the volume when I would do the areas of especially childhood sexual abuse and domestic violence. And I say that because I think many times people can feel totally alone. They feel nobody would understand. They could think I would just be blamed. Because many times that's what's going on. It's called the blame game. It's not a fun game. It's a guilt game. And meaning that many people feel they can't talk about it. But it's vital to get it out. Jesus says the truth sets you free. And we need to tell the truth about what has happened so we can learn how to process the pain when abuse has taken place. So that's one major area. And then I just have had a heart to periodically at like a conference, I would intentionally do, sometimes I was asked to do these specific topics. Other times I would make the choice to do the topic because I would know that there would be many people. The statistics, like when I mentioned childhood sexual abuse, it's 1 in 3 girls, 1 in 5 boys, which I've mentioned before. And likewise, internationally, the statistics for domestic violence are 1 in 3 women. And so I feel very strongly about this. Many people don't know what to do, but there's a great deal that can be done. And most of all, we need to be able to communicate the help and hope of the Lord and His role in our lives when we are experiencing that which is abuse. Abuse impacts us in every way when we experience this. And so those are my observations.
2: Proverbs 23:18 says, "There is surely a future hope for you, and your hope will not be cut off." 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

0: 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And then we'll just ship everything right to you. Well, June, let's get to our caller tonight, and let's welcome Brooke to Hope in the Night.
1: Well, hi, Brooke. Welcome to Hope.
2: Hi. Thanks for having me.
1: You're welcome.
2: I've never been on a radio show before, so this is all new to me.
1: Well, I'm blessed to have you. How can we help you, Brooke?
2: I don't know where to start. Back in April, I left my husband due to increasing domestic violence. It's something that I struggled with. I didn't, you know, because biblically it says God does not care for divorce. And it's something that I struggled with leaving. But as it got worse, it was one of those things that's like, I didn't have a choice. I had to protect myself and my son. Because he also witnessed it. And it's one of those things is, what do I want him to grow up thinking is okay?
1: How old is your son?
2: He's 6.
1: Okay. Do you have other children?
2: I have a stepson, so that I am still allowed to be in his life. So that's a blessing.
1: Your 6-year-old witnessed it. That's what you said, right?
2: Yes, he was a witness to some of it, yes. And now he is starting to exhibit some anger, which is I get it. It's normal. He doesn't know what's going on. He's confused. But he's starting to treat me how his dad treated me. Because that's what he knows.
1: That's what he saw. Yeah.
2: And I just, the anger, I don't think he realizes anger is what he feels. You know, because, you know, when you ask him what's going on, he can't really answer you. He doesn't know. He just acts. I don't know how to help him. And it's heartbreaking because I don't know what else to do anymore.
1: Yes.
2: I just feel hopeless sometimes. You know, to see him go through these big emotions and not being able to do anything.
1: One thing about anger, there are 4 causes for anger, and this could be helpful for you even down the road to share with him or to share with others. Anger, typically, think of it as a symptom with 4 potential roots. The cause of anger is one of 4 roots: hurt, injustice, fear, and frustration. Hurt, injustice, fear, and frustration. And therefore, like when you think about scripture, many people think anger is always wrong, but that's not accurate. The Bible says in the Old Testament and the New Testament, be angry, but do not sin. So there's a time for an emotion of anger. For example, you think about if you, those who look up certain scriptures, they'll see, oh, Jesus was angry. When he went to the temple, there were these money changers and they were corrupt. And so his anger was a motivation to right the wrong, meaning for him to do something. So he went to the temple with a whip and he overturned the tables and drove the money changers out of the temple. Now, I'm saying this not that we need to live a lifestyle of anger, but anger at times is a natural response to injustice. And then it's kind of like, how do you think of this? Well, I think you probably, do you have a car or a vehicle that you drive?
2: Yes.
1: Okay. At times, there could be a red light that would come on the dashboard. But that red light really should not be on unless there's a problem in the car, right?
2: Right.
1: It's a warning light. It can be called a few other things too, but the bottom line is when you see that light, that red light come on, do you keep driving?
2: No.
1: Meaning, just continue on. Okay. What would you do if you saw that light?
2: I would get it checked out.
1: Exactly. Typically, you would go to a service station where there's someone who can look at your car, someone who can evaluate what is causing that red light. So the intent is not just to have a red light. It's to let you know something's wrong, something's wrong, something's wrong. So sometimes that's exactly what our anger is. Something's wrong, something's wrong, something's wrong. And now we've got to determine how do we respond. And for, I'm just going to go on and say this. Later, or down the road, God could use what your son saw for a godly purpose. In other words, when he knows his mother has been hurt, he has seen that which is not right. Later, that can very much sensitize him to have empathy, compassion, to motivate him to be a protector. This is often what happens with sons and daughters when they experience their mother being hurt when there is domestic violence. Does that make sense to you?
2: Yes.
1: Okay. So even though he is reacting, be praying that he will learn that sensitivity, which many, many kids have when they see their mother being hurt. To be very transparent with you, I saw certain things that my dad did to my mom, and I became her protector. I mean, at least I tried. I was a teenager, and I couldn't protect her as I would wish, but I felt I was her protector, and I would do anything to try to figure out what to do. And then, but therefore, I have huge empathy for you and for your challenge right now. But I know that, you know, many times I've thought this. If I hadn't had the painful background I had, and my situation was bizarre, meaning our family situation was, I call it bizarre, but I've often thought, you know, if I had had, I'm going to say, a pleasant, normal, maybe not normal is not right, but I mean, I grew up in a terribly dysfunctional family. And so that gives me a very different care and empathy and compassion for those who have what I had, or anything that's just so not right. And that's what you find with many sons and daughters over time. Now, initially, they don't know what to do. They can't fix it if they are very young. And I have definitely seen where, like as you've already said, he's exhibiting some of the traits like his dad did, which alarms you because you know that's not a solution for not only your son, but even any husband, correct?
2: Correct.
1: So, but I want you to see that God can so use this over time. And has he talked with anyone? Has he, do people in your family know about the fact that he saw the violence?
2: Yes.
1: Okay. Are you being supported?
2: Yes, my family's very supportive, yes.
1: Good, okay. And that's precious, and that is good. We'll come back and talk about your options, and I care about you, and I'm so glad you called.
3: Do you ever struggle to believe that God loves you, that he accepts you, forgives you, and sees you as his precious, beloved child? So many people have a distorted picture of God, that he is distant, disappointed, or doesn't care about what's going on in our lives. The truth is, God cares about you more than you know. 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
1: Well, sweetheart, when did this act of violence, the anger by your husband, when did that first start?
2: It had been going on for a while. It had just steadily increased in intensity and frequency.
1: Mm-hmm. So, are we talking about several years?
2: So there were probably some red flags a couple years ago that I kind of ignored. You know, just little like things. But mm-hmm. Within the last year, it got worse. It became more violent, more angry, more intense, more frequent. So probably within the last year or so.
1: Well, the truth is, where domestic violence occurs, it's not a pattern that ends on its own. And by the way, it's never the victim's fault. And I'm not just being prejudicial because you're a female and I'm a female. This is classic. In fact, it typically escalates in intensity and frequency. And this is why people who are in your life, this is why even spiritual leaders and community officials, they need to be responsive when informed about spousal abuse. Abuse of any kind should never be tolerated nor hidden under the cover of male supremacy or godly submission. To the contrary, the God of the Bible is our refuge. The Bible is clear about it, him being a stronghold of support and even defense against violence. And I'm going to mention something because you've already mentioned a scripture. And it seems that many people know a verse. At least they know the first part of the verse in Malachi 2, verse 16. The Bible says, "I hate divorce," says the Lord God. Now, do you know the second part of this?
2: Most off my head.
1: Yeah, most people don't. They never hear the other part. And in the same verse, it says, "I hate divorce, and I hate a man covering himself with violence." Meaning, being violent. So, it's not, in other words, God's plan initially is for a husband and wife to be joined together. And so that's his perfect plan. That's why he hates divorce. But also he says, "I hate a man covering himself with violence." So it's not like God doesn't care about the violence that you've experienced. Do you see why I'm saying that to you?
2: Yeah.
1: Okay. So, and I'm just going to ask, in your family, do you have several males that can reach out to your six-year-old son?
2: Not really, no. There's a couple, but not a lot.
1: Okay. Sometimes it's just good to have, if there is a male, just because your son is male, and sometimes there are special relationships that can form where he can have a healthy attachment. Obviously, he needs you. You're vital. But I think the issue is when you described the escalation of the violence, that is classic, meaning there are initial acts that are inappropriate, but the pattern is, if it is not stopped, the violence will escalate. And that's why it is important to consider what your options are. By the way, are you in anywhere where there is a potential for counseling, even for your son?
2: That's what I am struggling to find, with insurance and everything, and especially in our area, just finding somebody that will work with kids his age with our insurance.
1: Well, sometimes you can get it depends on what town you live in. There can be help afforded, or there can be services that are helpful. Are you a part of a church?
2: Yes, ma'am.
1: Okay. Well, sometimes there are counselors in a church, or there are those who are very gifted with children. No matter what, I'm first of all going to send you what we call our biblical counseling keys, our keys for living, and the subtitle is There's no excuse for abuse. Domestic violence, there's no excuse for abuse. And it is appropriate that you know that, because many, many women, they feel, they're made to feel, this is just my cross to bear. No, that is not at all what God would want. It's not like, well, you should be expected to just shoulder this all by yourself. I'm saying this because there are many scriptures that really support the right kind of treatment that you should experience from your husband, and yet typically there is not that help initially, but unless you are willing to share your I'm just going to read this scripture. Psalm 140 verse 1 says, "Rescue me, Lord, from evildoers. Protect me from the violent. And the Bible says he heals the brokenhearted and saves those who are crushed in spirit. There are passages that are so important. I'm saying there's a biblical support for you being helped. Proverbs 19:19 says a hot-tempered person must pay the penalty. If you rescue them, you'll have to do it again. So just putting up with something or rescuing him from any repercussion is not biblical, because the Bible says a hot-tempered person must pay the penalty. If you rescue him, you'll have to do it again. It's just going to be a pattern that's going to continue on. Again, that's scripture, that's Proverbs 19:19. And I'm going to mention one other passage, Proverbs 22:24. It says, do not make friends with a hot-tempered man. Do not associate with one easily angered. So you have a biblical right to move out of harm's way. A biblical right to move out of harm's way. Do not make friends with a hot-tempered man. Do not associate with one easily angered. So what I'm saying is, you seeking help and protection is biblical. It is right. And I want to do whatever I can to help you. I will be sending you a number of things so that you can look and see what does God say and what are your options, because there'd be many things that would be helpful, and then down the road you're going to be able to actually help others too, because you'll understand. Did you ever have anyone in your family early on where there was any violent treatment?
2: Not in my family, no.
1: Okay. Well, just know that this will increase your capacity for compassion. You'll be able to understand what others are going through. But right now, you have some options. And when we come back, help me understand what you think your temporary situation is. I know you're wanting to find someone who could be helpful in the counseling world for your son and for you, if possible. So we'll come back and talk about what some possible options are. Okay.
2: Okay.
1: All right. We'll be back.
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0: over the night. 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It's just that simple. There's no reason for you to go it alone. Let us help you. Let's finish up this call with June and Brooke.
1: Well, Brooke, what is the plan that you have right now? How long have you been, I'm assuming right now there's a separation, that you're separated from your husband, is that correct?
2: Yes.
1: Okay, so what is his disposition toward you right now?
2: My estranged spouse?
1: Yes.
2: I assume that he probably hates me right about now.
1: Well, I will say that the violence is not helping the situation, and most of all, are you in any way in potential danger with him coming where you are and doing anything that would be violent?
2: No, we're safe.
1: Okay. And are you needing any safety strategies? Like, there are some classic things for when the unknown is right there, like creating a list of phone numbers you need for emergencies, all the way from the local police, or a woman's shelter, or certain numbers that just are available. Are you needing anything like that just to have on hand?
2: I actually already have all that on hand.
1: Oh, okay, great. I think it's vital that you share the seriousness of your situation with trustworthy people. Asking anything that might be needed. Just, do you have a

0: help to you.
1: Thankfully, yes, I do.
0: Okay, good.
1: I am definitely blessed with that. I do know that.
0: Great. Is there a doctor or nurse that you've been able to talk with?
1: No.
0: Okay. Are there any, this is, I kept somebody in my home for a year and a quarter. And I remember because of what her husband did. And I remember asking eventually, I said, by the way, do you have any photographs of what he did to you? And she said, and so she went to my guest bedroom, and I couldn't believe the picture. These were police photos that were not allowed, by the way, in a trial, because he said, well, she just inflicted those on herself. But, and at the time, the judge didn't act in her behalf. Later, he realized he had made some mistakes. I'm talking about the judge. But was there any photos that showed any bruises or anything like that?
1: Yes, I do have those.
0: Okay, good. Be sure to keep them in a safe place or make duplicates, because they're could be, like with my friend, there became a custody battle, and it took a long time in Dallas. I live in Dallas, and so the in this case, the judge had the parents to move out of the home to every week. In other words, one would go, the kids would stay there, and the parents would rotate in, the father 1 week, the mother the next week. Later, that judge, he said he made a major mistake, and he saw that was not best. I'd never heard of that before, but I'm just saying, and she did get custody of the two sons. But the situation, that there are some classic things. Have you talked with someone where they've given you a list of things to do in this type of situation?
1: I've talked to an attorney.
0: Okay.
1: Documentation and stuff.
0: Okay. Well, I'll be giving you a lot of things that it'll be. We have some very, very practical things, even how to teach your children safety secrets. Sometimes what you literally, like with your son, it's like helping him to know not to get into the middle of a fight, even if he wants to help you stay out of the kitchen, away from knives. There just is a list of things that just for you to be aware of if you think that could be, and like he needs to know how to call the police or how to help call for help, where to go for help. And that will help you feel that you're doing as much as you can for preparation for him, and also it helps him be more secure to know some things that he could do, and even where to go for safety.
1: Okay.
0: Are you

0: what is your, as you said, your strange fate? What is his disposition, or his desire right now in regard to your son?
1: Well, he knows my son is the one thing that, you know, I hold dear. So he's trying to do everything he can to hurt me in that aspect.
0: Okay. Well, maintain right where you're doing the things that you're doing. And, you know, sometimes people who are not thinking biblically or right, they have methods that could be dangerous, and that's why you want to, like, help your son know certain things to do, in fact, how to quickly and quietly escape, even through a back door or a window, were he to try to take your son. At times you think that that would never be the situation, but it's just certain situations. This is the kind of setup where there are those who are not thinking about what is in the best interest of the child, or even what's right in God's sight. And I would have any physical evidence of violence given to either a trusted friend or in a safety deposit box.
1: Okay.
0: There, in other words, any documentation of physical injuries to you or the home, pictures of damaged property, makes a difference if there is going to be any kind of a trial, because I know you're talking about. By the way, how do you feel about your lawyer?
1: I like her.
0: Okay, good. Do you feel you've got a good communication with her?
1: Yeah, I do.
0: Great,
1: I do.
0: Great. And you want to also keep a log, if you can have a date, because you're going to be asked some things. Like if there is an issue of custody, are you concerned about custody?
1: I am.
0: Okay.
1: I am.
0: Okay. Well, then keep a log of the date, time, place, event of the times when things begin to escalate, or just if you can have that available, this will help your lawyer and any physical evidence of your mate's threats. Whether, you know, sometimes there are things that people can have that's actually in writing or email or text message. But, you know, what I'll do, I'm going to ask we have a lot of people, Brooke, who pray, and there will be a number of people wanting to pray for you. And so I'm asking those who are led by the Lord to pray for Brooke. She's needing to do what is right in God's sight, as she's the peace of God. She wants her son. She cares deeply about this son, who's exhibiting a lot of anger right now, and yet this can be actually character building for him later. But right now, she needs support for her son and for her.
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3: 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And therefore, God's Word and Jesus' Word are one. 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
7: You looking for Jesus? He's looking for you. And you will find him because he will find you. You say, well, I'm not looking for Jesus. Then you won't have any problems not finding him. You say, well, what if nobody can reach him? Angel shows up. What if there's no angels available? Jesus can show up. Don't be telling God what he can't do.
6: You're listening to Richard Ellis Talks with Richard Ellis. We're taking the entire month of September to focus on something that is very important to Richard, and I'm sure to you as well. And it all centers around the word legacy. How do you want to be remembered? Who has influenced your life in a meaningful way? What would people say about you when you were gone? What's left behind? Well, we're introducing a brand new exciting feature that will be a place where you can share your story. I'll share more for you at the end of the program. But for now, let's jump right in with today's talk. Here is Richard Ellis.
7: The title of today's message is Stare Decisis. So what does stare decisis mean? To stand by things decided. Stare decisis is Latin for just that, to stand by things decided. In short, it is the doctrine of precedent. Courts cite to stare decisis when an issue has been previously brought to the court, Supreme Court, and a ruling already issued. So if you look at our history, and I'm not going to go too long with this, so just hang tight, we'll get to the scriptures. Dred Scott versus Sanford, which the Supreme Court misspelled his name, if you go back and look at that, 1857, declared that black people were inferior to white people. And the 13th and 14th Amendments overturned the Dred Scott decision, but could only be enacted after several years of bloody civil war. So there's a case where the Supreme Court of the United States said something was true, and then they reversed it. Loving versus Virginia, 1967, the Supreme Court overruled the Pace versus Alabama, 1883, banning marriage between blacks and whites. So we would have people in our congregation who would be illegally married if you had gone by the original law, which is completely absurd, and the Bible says nothing about what color person you marry. Okay, so if you're still stuck on that one, God help you. This court dismissed Baker versus Nelson, 1972, overturned in 2015. The court ruled 5-4 in Obergefell versus Hodges that same-sex marriage is protected under the 14th Amendment. Now, you say, well, what do you think about that? I'm giving you legal stuff, not biblical stuff. Some of it biblical, some of it not. I personally believe that one needs to be reversed. You say, well, it can't be. It's the law. That's the whole point of me reading you this. Things can be reversed. Now, before you get all hot and bothered and say, well, I'm leaving, never come back because you think same-sex marriage should be illegal, that's my right. Okay? You got the right to believe whatever you want to believe. I can believe what I want to believe. And the day I lose my right to believe what I believe, and you're right and I'm wrong, and we can't have conversation, this country's in trouble. So I'm not judging you. I'm not throwing you under some bus. I'm just saying, with the way I read my Bible, there is no such thing as same-sex marriage. Governments can come up with everyone, and courts can come up with everyone they want to come up with. We said owning a black person was legal. Turned out that wasn't a thing, right? So we can get it wrong. Brown versus Board of Education, 1954, overturned Plessy versus Ferguson from 1896, which indoctrinated separate but equal accommodations under the law and paved the way for Jim Crow for decades. So separate but equal, you know, in some ways we've still lost our minds, but if you look back on this, we really lost our minds, right? The things that people can come up with about people is just extraordinary. Like, what are you thinking? You're not better than someone else. So, given all that, stare decisis, to stand by things decided. So it is possible to say, no, we're not going to change this. And by the way, there are some things that don't need changing. Okay? And I'm going to read you about some of those today. Genesis chapter 1. Genesis chapter 1, verse 3. Very interesting. A lot of stuff happens in Genesis chapter 1. So if you've never read the Bible, at least you read Genesis 1, you got a lot. Like the whole universe right there in one chapter, pretty much. It doesn't take God long. Genesis 1:3, let's say. Then God said, let there be light, and there was light. And God saw the light, that it was good, and God divided the light from the darkness. God called the light day, and the darkness he called night, so the evening and the morning were the first day. But if you jump down to verse 14, it looks like God creates the lights in the firmament. I thought he did that up in verse 3-5. Turns out that light is not just something the sun generates. Light is a person. God is light. And so when he appears, when he says, let there be light, it's about him. Verse 14 of Genesis 1, then God said, let there be lights in the firmament of the heavens to divide the day from the night, and let them be for signs and seasons and for days and years. Okay, so remember that. So I will reference this now, because I may forget it later. There is something called the Star of Bethlehem. There's a site called BethlehemStar.com. And in this actual facility, we had the gentleman who does this presentation come in years ago. And he basically got, and I referred to this before, I know it's not the first time, he got the software from NASA of the universe. And like a clock, it is precision. And he loaded in, rolled it back, and went to the birth of Jesus before he was born, the crucifixion, all these things, and like clockwork, within days, minutes, everything exactly paralleling scripture. Literally the universe screams, I'm coming. And there are things that are coming in the future that are already wound into the mechanism because God had a plan before he created anything and literally set it up so that only a fool, and I'll read you that verse in a minute, only some fool would come up, well, statistically maybe, but I don't see it. Okay? Now, I used to be calmer and, you know, not so outspoken about the fool thing. If you say there's no God, I'm agreeing with scripture, you are just a fool. It takes more nuts to come up with no God than it ever does to come up with God. I mean, I just can't even go there sometimes. Okay, we're going to have a big explosion, and 3,500 species of birds are just going to appear. Broccoli, right? Broccoli. You just have a big explosion and you got broccoli. Are you nuts? All this stuff was created by somebody. You say, well, why would you be so mean? If you think this is mean, wait till you drop dead and encounter a living God who goes, look, the guy tried. Broccoli. You know, he tried. So literally built in here for signs and seasons, for days and years, and let them be for lights in the firmament of the heavens to give light on the earth. And it was so. Then God made two great lights, the greater light to rule the day and the lesser light to rule the night. He made the stars also. Just that little phrase. So far, I think it's they estimate 2 trillion galaxies with 100 million stars in each one. God set them in the firmament of the heavens to give light on the earth, and to rule over the day and over the night, and to divide the light from the darkness. And God saw that it was good. So the evening and the morning were the fourth day, 4 days in, universe. There's no man yet. Go to Genesis 1:24. Then God said, let the earth bring forth the living creature according to its kind, cattle and creeping thing and beast of the earth, each according to its kind. And it was so. And God made the beast of the earth according to its kind, cattle according to its kind, everything that creeps on the earth according to its kind. And God saw that it was good. So you have all these variety of species and different animals. It further proves that this is not by chance. It's God's creativity. I'm not saying he was showing off, but my gosh, how can you come up with anything but a God who designs and creates? Every once in a while on these nature shows, I watch these bugs, and you hate bugs, but oh yeah, that just a big explosion and that little bug appeared. You got to be an idiot. Oh, just give it a few billion years and that thing will show up. That's crazy stuff. Then God said, let us make man in our image according to our likeness. Let them have dominion over the fish of the sea, over the birds of the air, over the cattle, over the earth, and over every creeping thing that creeps on the earth. So God created man in his own image. In the image of God, he created him, male and female, he created them. Then God blessed them, and God said to them, be fruitful and multiply, fill the earth, subdue it, have dominion over the fish of the sea, over the birds of the air, over every creeping thing that moves on the earth, those are the bugs, and other stuff. And God said, see, I have given you every herb that yields seed, which is on the face of the earth, and every tree whose fruit yields seed, to you it shall be for food. Also to every beast of the earth, to every bird of the air, and to everything that creeps on the earth in which there is life, I have given every green herb food. And it was so. Then God saw everything that he had made. Indeed, it was very good. So the evening and the morning were the sixth day. The seventh day he rests. If you go into Genesis chapter 2, it describes in more detail how he makes man and woman. Everything else God speaks into existence, it appears. But man, he takes dirt, forms him, takes Eve out of man. It's just extraordinary. It's just designed. I have seen three children come out of my wife's body. And if you have ever experienced that, and you tell me there's no God, a seed gets planted, and here comes a person. What in the world? But that just happened, part of the big explosion. Psalm 14:1, just so I say, give you the reference for this. And again, you don't have to be mean to people, but when you sit down with someone and they say they're an atheist, I mean, maybe I'm not this blunt in those conversations, but I will at some point go like, dude, let me say it really quietly. You're a fool. Like, what are you talking about? How can you come up with anything but creation? Now, you may not want to give me Jesus and the cross and all that quite yet, but man, you make a distinction between explosion / creation. It's a big jump. In Psalm 14:1, the fool has said in his heart, there is no God. They are corrupt. They have done abominable works. There is none who does good. Just clueless. Matthew 2:1 and 2 says this. Now, after Jesus was born in Bethlehem of Judea in the days of Herod the king, behold, wise men from the east came to Jerusalem saying, where is he who has been born king of the Jews? So this is after he is born, not before. We've gone over this before. For we have seen his star in the east and have come to worship him. So you say, well, they were just making stuff up. Now, if you go to that Bethlehem star deal and look at that, man, planets do crazy things. And these wise men had been studying the stars, and something extraordinary happened in the stars that literally leads them at least to Israel, to Jerusalem. And then they say, okay, a king's been born. And they go, okay, well, the only king we know about would be Messiah. That would be Bethlehem. So the star leads them to Bethlehem. They go to Bethlehem, and there is this kid. The universe declares his birth. And you say, oh, that's just coincidence. Fool. Matthew 24, and this is referring to things that are going to come to pass. And God, you know, I guess it's depending on your view of the end. I don't want to be here for this. Okay, I'd just soon Jesus come by. I'll take an early train out. Matthew 24:29. You can go read about this in Joel as well. Immediately after the tribulation of those days, the sun will be darkened and the moon will not give its light. The stars will fall from heaven and the powers of the heavens will be shaken. Then the sign of the Son of Man will appear in heaven, and then all the tribes of the earth will mourn, and they will see the Son of Man coming on the clouds of heaven with power and great glory. When Jesus comes, you will not wonder if it's Jesus. So what is this, all this preaching about? What do we do church? Why do we get it out on the radio and video and all this stuff? What's the point of this? It's trying to catch you, get your attention, ask God to open your eyes before it's too late. We have a friend in our family. I helped do his funeral just a couple days ago. And He was fine running 10 miles a day, and within weeks, he was gone. 66 years old, gone. And you say, oh, that's not going to happen to me. Let me just give you a little bit of secret information I've just discovered. You're going to die. Unless Jesus comes back while you're alive and you're a believer, you're going to die. And you can act like that's not happening. You can move the coconuts fast, be distracted, keep traveling, doing whatever. It's coming for you too. You say, well, I'm taking care of myself. He was running 20 miles a week. So back yourself down from that. Say, well, if I'm going to die, when is that going to happen? I don't know. Am I prepared to die? And the Bible talks about people for all their lifetime lived in bondage to the fear of death. I've shared this before. I'm not afraid to die. If I knew it was coming pretty quick, I'd be like, okay, yeah, I'm kind of excited to see Jesus and all that. But I'm, you know, still things I'd like to do here, but I'm not afraid to die. You're going to die, and you're going to stand before either God on your own without Christ, or you're going to stand before Christ himself, and then you got answers because he is your answer. You need to get an answer. You can't put this one off, right? Today, if you hear his voice, do not harden your heart, right? Listen and do something about it, because later is sometimes too late. Romans chapter 1. This is a very intense passage, and I recommend that you go read it. Back to the same-sex marriage thing and gay this and that. People say, oh, you know, people use Romans 1. Don't stop at same-sex anything. Keep reading because you're in there, right? Don't be jumping on some little issue and saying, well, that's the issue. People stop short sometimes of the list, and it's a big old list, and you don't have to be that item to make the list. Romans 1, go down to verse 16. This is Paul writing to this church in Rome. For I'm not ashamed of the gospel of Christ. Why? For it's the power of God to salvation for everyone who believes, for the Jew first and also for the Greek. In other words, anybody non-Jew. For in it, the righteousness of God is revealed from faith to faith, as it is written, the just shall live by faith. For the wrath of God. Now you say, well, where is God's wrath unleashed? The wrath of God is revealed from heaven against all ungodliness and unrighteousness of men who suppress the truth in unrighteousness. Because what may be known of God is manifest in them, for God has shown it to them. For since the creation of the world, his invisible attributes are clearly seen, being understood by the things that are made, even his eternal power and Godhead, so that they are without excuse. So people ask me, what about the people who have never heard? And I say, they don't exist. You say, well, what if they've never really heard about Jesus? Read this, and I'll tell you what goes down. Well, keep going, though, and then I'll come back. Because although they knew God... So what I believe this says is that every human being at some point in their life has the option, a moment where they say, there's a God. And either they go with that or they shut it down. And if they shut it down, they did not glorify him as God, nor were thankful, but became futile in their thoughts, and their foolish hearts were darkened. Professing to be wise, they became fools and changed the glory of the incorruptible God into an image made like corruptible man, birds and four-footed animals and creeping things. And then God turns them over, and here you go. How do you end up with all this depravity and sin and evil? It's people who say, no, God, I'm out. And then you flush the toilet, and here you go. So you say, well, what does this mean if there's without excuse? There's tribes in the Amazon jungle right now. I have some friends. I grew up in Brazil, mission field. A man who I knew, his son now is involved. They reached a tribe that nobody knew existed and shared the gospel with him. And now that tribe has come across a tribe that they didn't even know existed. So there are still people on the planet that no one knew were in the jungle down in there. You think, well, how's that even possible? We got radar, all kind of satellites, pictures. We should be able to find these people. So here's what I think about those people that nobody's ever found yet. That they, like everybody else, are without excuse. And if one of them looks up and says, that sun cannot be God. And these bugs didn't just happen. And they cry out and say, whoever you are, I believe that you are. I think somebody shows up. You say, well, what if they can't find them? My Jesus doesn't have trouble finding anybody. So don't start with our limitations and try to help God out. A God who's willing to send his only begotten son, God himself, come to earth, doesn't have trouble finding people. So maybe another tribe goes in there, shares the gospel. You looking for Jesus, he's looking for you. And you will find him because he will find you. You say, well, I'm not looking for Jesus. Then you won't have any problems not finding him. You say, well, what if nobody can reach him? Angel shows up. Well, if there's no angels available, Jesus can show up. Don't be telling God what he can't do. You cry out to the living God for help, he'll help, especially when it comes to your eternity, your soul. 2 Peter 3:10, just more starry decisis here. And if you haven't figured it out by now, I'm misspelling starry. 2 Peter 3:10, but the day of the Lord will come like a thief. The heavens will disappear with a roar. The elements will be destroyed by fire, and the earth and everything done in it will be laid bare. You do not want to be on the planet when this goes down unless you're a believer. You say, well, that can't happen. Don't be telling God what can't happen. I'm reading you out of the book, and everything in the book comes true. And back to our, I think, Genesis chapter 1, talking about day 4, look at 1 John 1:5. This is the message which we have heard from him and declare to you, that God is light and in him is no darkness at all. He is literally light. Now go to Revelation chapter 22. This is the end. 22:1, and he showed me a pure river of water of life, clear as crystal, proceeding from the throne of God and of the Lamb. In the middle of its street and on either side of the river was the tree of life, which bore 12 fruits, each tree yielding its fruit every month. The leaves of the tree were for the healing of the nations, and there shall be no more curse, but the throne of God and of the Lamb shall be in it. And his servants shall serve him. They shall see his face, and his name shall be on their foreheads. Then there shall be no night there. They need no lamp nor light of the sun, for the Lord God gives them light, and they shall reign forever and ever. How are you going to beat that? There's all kind of music out there, Highway to Hell, all these very fascinating songs you hear from time to time. And people who, I've literally had someone go, I'd rather burn in hell with my friends than in heaven with a bunch of you, blah, blah, blah, blah, blah. And you know that can be arranged because you've already arranged it. You say, what do you mean? You picked it. Well, I thought there was this predestination thing where God either picked you or you didn't. And I said this the other day, and as crazy as this sounds, if I asked you, I said, well, have you been picked by God? I don't want to be picked by God. What if you changed your mind? What if you decided you did want to be picked by God? Could you arrange that? I can arrange that. You say, how can you arrange that? Because even though you didn't pick him, he picked you. Well, how did he know I was going to change my mind and pick him? Because he's God. Well, I don't want him ahead of me like that. You better pray he's ahead of you. I got a man right now. I texted him a few hours ago. And he grew up in church. And I met him over 10 years ago. And he locked down. He was too smart for God, for church, anybody. Ran into his sister and brother-in-law. And he's got trouble. He's got girl trouble. He's got heart trouble. He's brokenhearted. He's in pain. And I texted him, didn't think he'd answer. He answered. He said, what's going to happen? If he's a Christian, if he truly believed at some point in his life, then God finishes what he starts. Now, it's possible that someone that becomes a believer never comes around in terms of repenting and changing. They still make heaven. But it's a whole lot better to make heaven having repented on this side, even as a Christian, right? So you say, what's going to happen to him? I don't know. I know he screwed up, and he has screwed up. But I've been extended mercy. I'm an extending mercy. And it's possible that his pain has become greater than his pleasure of resisting Jesus. And now he doesn't want to run anymore. And maybe you're tired of running. You say, no, I'm not tired yet. You're going to get tired. Because sin sucks the very life out of you. And you can say, okay, I'm wrong. He's right. I yield. I don't care how humiliating it is. I don't want to live this way anymore. Or you can just lock down and be proud and say, well, I'm going to make it work my way. And how is that working out for you? And everybody else around you has to put up with that nonsense. Go back to John chapter 8, last verse. 8 verse 12. Then Jesus spoke to them again, saying, I am the light of the world. He who follows me shall not walk in darkness, but have the light of life. Sin, walking in darkness. Following him, light. You can see, you know where you're going. Not just in this life, but the life to come. Nothing like that. So starry decisis, to stand by things already decided. Some things are already decided, and I recommend standing by them. In the beginning, God already decided. Doesn't need to be overruled. Can't be. I'm a sinner. I'm lost. I need to be rescued. I need to be saved. That's already decided. But something else is already decided in the universe. The starry decisis reveals this as well, that he knew you'd be a sinner and he knew you'd need him. And he planned for that. And that does not need to be changed. Only thing that needs to be changed is me and my heart, where I'm willing to say, God, I'm a sinner. I've rejected you. I've tried to make it work my own way. But I see now that you love me, that Jesus died on the cross, was buried and raised from the dead to save me. I believe, I receive, I accept your gift of eternal life, forgiveness of sin. Come live in me, fill me, the person of the Holy Spirit, and change me. That simple. And as I always say, people say, well, it can't be that easy. And I say, easy for who? Easy for me, because I say thank you and accept. Not so easy for him, because it cost him his life.
8: Thank you for listening to Richard Ellis Talks. We so appreciate you taking the time to be encouraged by Richard's unique way of challenging us to become more like Jesus every day. But it doesn't stop there. We want that same inspiration to be passed on from you too, for others to be encouraged by your life in their own walk with the Lord. And most of us have seen great examples in someone else firsthand that has significantly touched and inspired our life. So much so that we want to pass it on to others as well. This legacy should be what we all inspire to. Even the Apostle Paul said in 1 Corinthians 11, verse 1, follow my example, as I followed the example of Christ. So who is it in your life that was a great example as a Christ follower that has inspired you to do the same? And what is it that you want to make sure others know about what is most important to you as a believer? Well, I have some really great news to share with you. We have just added a legacy wall on our website for you to tell your story. Who has made a difference in your life? 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And until next time, thank you for listening. 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
0: Welcome to Love Worth Finding, featuring the insightful teaching of pastor and author Adrian Rogers. Sooner or later, we will all find ourselves in a storm. But we can have peace in life's storms if we'll remember what God has promised now in the stillness. In part one of today's message, we learned that peace is not the subtraction of problems from life. Peace is the addition of power to meet those problems, the power being the promises of God. If you have your Bible, turn to John chapter 6. We'll begin in verse 16 as Adrian Rogers shares part two of how to find peace in the midst of your storm.
1: Now the Lord here in His ministry in Galilee was with His disciples, and they were in a storm. And we're going to read about that, and then we're going to learn some wonderful lessons about how to find peace in the midst of your storm, because we all have storms. Beginning in verse 16, "And when Jesus was now come down, His disciples went down unto the sea and entered into a ship, and went over the sea toward Capernaum. And it was now dark, and Jesus was not come to them. And the sea rose by reason of a great wind that blew. So when they had rowed about 25 or 30 furlongs, they see Jesus walking on the sea and drawing nigh unto the ship, and they were afraid. But He saith unto them, It is I, be not afraid. Then they willingly received Him into the ship, and immediately the ship was at the land whither they went." Are you in a storm? You say, "No, Pastor, I'm not in a storm." Well, I'm glad for you. Enjoy the trip. Enjoy the trip. Have a good time. I'm serious. We're fools if we don't enjoy the good times of life. If you are not in a storm right now, I am happy for you. Enjoy it. But wait a while. Just wait a while. Sooner or later, you are going to find yourself in a storm. And so, what I want to talk to you about is how to find peace in the midst of your storm. Because peace is not the subtraction of problems from life. Peace is the addition of power to meet those problems. That's God's peace. So I want to give you six principles. Will you write them down? Principle number one, here's what you can say when you're in a storm. Number one, I am governed by His providence. What happened to these people that day was not happenstance. It was not a mistake. It was not something that should have been avoided. The storm did not take Jesus by surprise. Now, folks, if Jesus Christ can walk upon water, Jesus Christ can certainly read and forecast the weather. This thing was not incidental, it was providential. It may be that God has engineered your storm. I mean, God has engineered your storm. If He has not engineered it, He has certainly allowed it, because our God is over everything. Now remember, Jesus constrained them to get into a storm. They were in this storm because of the providence of God. Now, here's the second thing that you can say. Number two, not only am I governed by His providence, but I am growing by His plan. I am growing by His plan. Now, God's plan is not to indulge you. God's plan is to enlarge you. Somebody said that faith is like film. It's developed in the dark. That's when we learn to trust the Lord. I was reading about the Israelites when they were headed into the promised land, into the land of Canaan. And in the land of Canaan, there were some demon-possessed giants, and they were called Anakim, not Anison, but Anakim. They gave headaches. They didn't cure it. These were Anakim, and they were great giants. And when the 12 spies went into the land to spy out the land, 10 of the spies came back and said, "Hey, we can't take this land. Why, it's full of milk and honey and corn and wine and oil and pomegranates and figs and grapes. It is a hills and valleys." But There are giants in that land, and we can't take that land. But two of the spies said in Numbers chapter 14 and verse 9, only rebel not ye against the Lord, neither fear the people of the land. Now listen to this. For they are bread for us. Not B-R-E-D, but B-R-E-A-D. Bread, like your toast this morning. They are bread for us. Their defense is departed from them, and the Lord is with us. Fear them not. They said, look, these people are a piece of cake. They're bread for us. Don't be afraid of them. Why do you eat bread? For strength. You grow on bread. It's bread that gives energy. It is the bread that is the staff of life. What was God saying? These things that look like they are your problems are your food. Anakim is the breakfast of champions, not Wheaties. Folks, it's when you feed on these problems that you grow. You see, what our Lord was looking for was not softies as disciples. He wanted them to grow, and he enabled them to be in a storm that he might enlarge them. So remember that you're governed by his providence when you're in a storm. He rules over all. And remember that you are growing by his plan. And it's in the storm that you're going to grow and become more and more like the Lord Jesus Christ. Well, you say, but Pastor, I just don't have what it takes to grow when I'm in a storm. True, you don't. But here's the third thing. I am graced by his prayers. Look, if you will, in verse 17. And entering into a ship and went over the sea toward Capernaum. And it was now dark, and Jesus was not come unto them. They're saying, where's Jesus? Where's Jesus? It's dark. He hasn't come. Why hasn't he come? Well, he's doing something else. What is he doing? He's praying. He's up on a mountaintop praying. Listen, don't think that he has forsaken you just because you cannot see him. When you're in the storm, he may not be with you in bodily form, but he is very much aware of you. Did you know that he sees you right now? You say, he doesn't know where I am. He doesn't know this difficulty. Why is he so far away? Why am I in the storm and he on the shore? Friend, he is there praying for you. He went apart to a mountain to pray. He's up there on the mountain looking down. He sees right through the dark. They can't see him. He sees us. And what's he doing? He's praying. You want a blessed thought? Let me give you a blessed thought. You are on Jesus' prayer list. Amen. Folks, some people have never been prayed for one time. If you're on anybody's prayer list, you're blessed. You're blessed. But I can tell you you're on his prayer list. The Lord Jesus knows you by name, and he calls you by name. And the Bible says that he ever lives to make intercession for us. Hebrews 7, verse 25. Wherefore he is able also to save them to the uttermost that come unto God by him, seeing he ever liveth to make intercession for them. Did you come to God by Jesus? Then you're on his prayer list. And what is he doing? The finished work of Jesus is Calvary. The unfinished work of Jesus is his prayer ministry. Listen, I am governed by his providence. I am growing by his plan. I am graced by his prayers. He was praying for them in the midst of their storm. Do you have any reason to doubt that he is praying for you in the midst of your storm? How would you feel if you knew, while you're in your bedroom, that right out there in your living room, Jesus was on his knees praying for you? Is it any less real that you're in the boat and he's on the shore? Or you're here on this earth and he's in the glory praying for you? He ever lives to make intercession for you. Here's the fifth thing I want you to learn in the midst of your storm. Not only am I graced by his prayers, but I am gladdened by his presence. He will come. Look, if you will, in verse 20. And he saith unto them, it is I. be not afraid. And in Matthew, he tells them to be of good cheer. Matthew 14, verse 27, and straightway Jesus spake unto them, saying, be of good cheer. It is I, be not afraid. I can see these disciples as their perspiration is on their brow and their face is a network of fear. Clammy hands hold to those oars and their backs are aching and they're pulling. Peter says, pull harder. We're going to sink. No doubting Thomas says, I don't believe we're going to make it. We're going down. And then they see Jesus. Question, why didn't he come sooner? Why did he wait? You know, he'd been there for a long time. If you read the story, you're going to find out that they had been out there on the sea for 6 agonizing hours. They're out there pulling. And now it's the darkest hour of the night. Mark tells us that Jesus came the 4th watch of the night. That's between 3 and 6 a.m., the darkest hour. For 6 long agonizing hours, they're out there, and it seems that he has forgotten them. It wasn't Jesus who had forgotten. Really, it was the disciples that had forgotten. You know, Jesus had just done a miracle. If you read this story in the 6th chapter of John, you'll find out that Jesus had fed 5,000. Notice, if you will, in verse 12. And when they were filled, he saith unto his disciples, gather up the fragments that remain, that nothing be lost. Therefore, they gathered them together and filled 12 baskets with the fragments. Now, why did they fill 12 baskets? How many disciples? 12 disciples. All right. He says, now take everything. Take the fragments that remain. Every disciple has a basket of bread sitting right at his feet. In that boat is a basket of bread. He's just done a miracle. And now here they are filled with fear. They're thinking, why has Jesus forgotten us? They'd forgotten Jesus. They had forgotten what he had already done. Aren't we prone to do that? I mean, how many times our Lord has delivered us, how many times our God has performed miracles for us, but we have forgotten. But our Lord waited. Why did he wait? Well, his wait, his delay before he did come to them was strategic and it was deliberate. Would you write this verse down, Isaiah chapter 30 and verse 18? And therefore will the Lord wait that he may be gracious unto you. Isn't that a great verse? And therefore will the Lord wait, not that he might be cruel to you, but that he might be gracious unto you. And therefore will he be exalted. Now God is in the business of getting glory to himself, that he may have mercy upon you. For the Lord is a God of judgment. That means discernment. He knows not what you want. He knows what you need. And then it says, blessed are all they that wait for him. God waits. You need to wait. And you know what God is waiting on? God is waiting for you to wait on him. God is waiting upon you to wait on him. Have you ever thought about the deliberate delays of the Lord? I was reading in John chapter 11 when Lazarus died. Mary and Martha, who loved Jesus and knew that Jesus loved Lazarus, sent for Jesus. Jesus was not there in Bethany. And they sent for Jesus and told him, look, the one that you love is sick. The Bible says, and Jesus waited 2 days before he ever did anything, before he ever even started to come. Now, by the time he gets there, it's 4 days. And Jesus says, Lazarus is dead and I'm glad. Now, wait a minute. But that's what he said. Because Jesus had a plan there. He's going to raise Lazarus from the dead. Question, suppose Jesus had come right away and healed Lazarus. Certainly he could have healed him if he raised him from the dead. No ifs, ands, and buts about that. We know he could have healed him, but he didn't. Well, had he healed Lazarus, you know what someone may have said? Well, you know, he might have gotten well anyway. I mean, how do we know? How do we know really that it was Jesus that did that? Maybe he would have gotten well anyway. But there's no way explaining away the miracle when he raised him from the dead. You see, he had a plan. And a plan did not make sense to Martha. She scolded him. It did not make sense to Mary. She pouted. But it made sense to the Lord Jesus. Therefore, will the Lord wait? The Lord gave a promise in the Garden of Eden that he was going to send a Messiah. Genesis 3:15, but he waited 4,000 years. 4,000 years, did you hear that? 4,000 years. The Bible says in the fullness of time, God sent forth his son, in the fullness of time. I know many times we're trying to pick God's blessings before they're ripe. Therefore will the Lord wait, that he may be gracious unto you. Blessed are those that wait on him. God is developing patience. God is never in a hurry, but he is never late. Habakkuk 2 verse 3 says, for the vision is for an appointed time, but at the end it shall speak and not lie. Many of us are waiting for Jesus to come. The people say, where's the promise of his coming? For since the fathers fell asleep, all things continue as they were from the beginning of

Next, you can say this in the midst of your storm. I am guarded by His power. I am guarded by His power. Notice what He says in verse 20. It is I. Be not afraid. I don't know who first said this, but he said a mouthful when he said, the will of God will never take you where the grace of God cannot keep you. God has a plan for you. Jesus did not lead these disciples into disaster. He said, get over. And when he comes to them, he says, I am. Now, be not afraid, I am. When he says the word I am, what does he mean by I am? Well, in verse 20, look at it. It is I. You see that in verse 20? Well, in the Greek, it just literally says, I am. It is I is the way we read it in the King James, but it literally says, I am. And I am is the sacred name for deity. It means He is the Almighty, the Everlasting. It's His saying, look, I am that I am that I am. He is the great I am. I was in existence when this thing was not even a vapor, this Sea of Galilee. I am the great I am. And so think about it. When He says I am, that's a proclamation of presence, eternal presence. Not I was, but maybe I no longer am. Or not I will be, but maybe I'm not yet. No, it's just that I am, that I am, that I am, that I am, that I am. Hey, there never was a time when Jesus was not. Never will be a time when He will not be. And friend, in the midst of your storm, just remember this. I am. I am. It's a proclamation of presence. But I tell you what else it is. Not only is it a proclamation of presence, it is an announcement of abundance. Did you know what I am is? It's an unfinished sentence. It's an unfinished sentence. I am. What? Well, you fill in the blank. Just fill in the blank. Over and over again in the Gospel of John, he's saying, I am, I am, I am. He says, I am the way. Are you lost? Then fill in the sentence. He's the way. Are you on the wrong side and want to get in? He says, okay, I am the door. Are you hungry? He says, okay, I am the bread of life. Are you stumbling in darkness? He says, I am the light of the world. Are you dead in trespasses and sin? He says, I am the resurrection and the life. I am, I am, I am, I am, I am. And I'm going to tell you something, precious friend. He's I am for you. You just fill in the blank. I don't know what your problem, I don't know what your need, but I know your answer, and His name is Jesus. Jesus is all this world needs today. Blindly they strive, for sin darkens their way. Oh, to pull back the grim curtains of night. One look at Jesus, and all will be light. And my advice for you in the midst of your storm is to see Jesus, the great I am, and see Him walking on the water. And what looked like it was going to be over their head was already under His feet. Under His feet. And you're seated in the heavenlies with Him. And you can't drown with your head above water. And friend, you're seated in the heavenlies with the Lord Jesus Christ. He is the great I am. And you can put it down. I am guarded by His power. And last of all, write this down. You can say, I am guided by His purpose. Look in verse 21. Then they willingly received Him into the ship, and immediately the ship was at the land whither they went. God has not promised you smooth sailing, but He has promised you a safe landing. You see, your destiny is already determined. Time and space are no impediment to the Lord Jesus Christ. He will see you to the shore. Soon our Lord, who's been on the mountain of His glory praying for us, is going to rise from His throne. And then walking on the water will be child's play. He'll come stepping on the clouds. He'll come in His glory. And those of us who are here

0: on the sea of time will immediately be on the shores of eternity. Just like that, when he comes. Won't that be a day? The Bible says it happened when they received him into the boat. Have you received him? Have you trusted him? Why don't you receive him into your boat right now? Receive him really into your heart, into your life. Not merely to be with you, but to be inside of you by faith. Would you pray this prayer? Dear God, I am a sinner, and I'm lost, and I need to be saved, but I want to be saved. Jesus, you died to save me, and you promised to save me if I would trust you. I do trust you, Jesus, right now, with all of my heart. Come into my heart. Pray to mean it. Come into my heart. Forgive my sin. Save me, Jesus. Did you ask him? Then thank him. Pray this way. Thank you, Lord Jesus, for saving me. I trust you to do it right now like a child. And that settles it. You're my Lord, my Master, my Savior, and my God. And now, Lord Jesus, begin to make me the person you want me to be. And Jesus, because you died for me, I will live for you. Help me that I'll never be ashamed of you. In your name I pray. Amen.
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1: I got this funny feeling that a lot of our exhaustion comes from trying to manage other people's opinions of us. And that's a pretty big department to run, especially since nobody hired us for that job. You can safely let God deal with all that.

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1: I'm Doug, and I'm going to ask you a weird question. Have you been faithful and obedient to God today? You really don't have to answer that. And the truth is, I think for all of us, the answer would be, well, yes and no. We're a mixed bag at best. But I do think one of the things that goes on with us and God is the things that we do that we just don't even notice. In fact, we forgot they happened. I really think this is kind of what Jesus is getting at in that whole story in the Bible of the sheep and the goats, where they're both, particularly sheep, saying, Lord, when did I do that? And of course, he said, when you did that unto the least of these, you did it unto me. So it's the little stuff that you forget, telling the truth, not retaliating, keeping a confidence, showing up there for somebody. It wasn't dramatic, but God is never confused, small and unnoticed with unimportant.
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1: I am a widowed single mom. KCBI, I'm Julie being in the car because I know I can listen to your station and it always brings me something that I need, whether it's a word from God through the preaching and teaching or whether it's the worship in song. It is always exactly what I need.

KCBI. I don't know about you, but I have become pretty good over the years at noticing sins that annoy me and being really patient with those sins that kind of look like my own personality. It's weird.

0: KCBI.
1: I'm Doug, and you know, I haven't known that anybody's ever proven this, and I'm no theologian, but I do think that Jesus, God, the Bible, all of the, you know, what we're talking about here with Christianity, not great at image management, at least not by our standards. Look, the first person Jesus specifically tells in the Gospel of John that he is the Messiah, that was a Samaritan woman with, a complicated history, to put it mildly. That's not good image management. No person in PR would recommend this. And yet, of course, we understand something right there. He doesn't do that because he doesn't play by our rules. And each and every one of us can be grateful he does not play by our rules.

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1: I'm Doug Hanna, and I have to admit, I had to learn this one the hard way and too late. In the Ten Commandments, we know that God tells us to honor our father and mother. He does not add, provided they were or become the parents you wish you'd had. Honor doesn't mean pretending it was all good. It does mean, though, that even the hardest relationships we have to deal with do not get us out of us asking and answering the question, what does love require of me here?
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1: I just wanted to let y'all know what a blessing it is that we have your station that I've been listening to. 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I don't know how y'all have stayed on the air for so long. 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
1: Facing the day with some songs that I hope help. My job is to play them for you and encourage you. And I'm Doug Hanna. And I am amazed sometimes at how we structure ourselves, like as Christians and our church life and all that stuff. We set ourselves up to do exactly the same stuff that seems to work in, you know, companies, corporations. You know, I guess good principles are good principles, and I don't know, but I mean, it feels like a lot of stuff's very business-like. And one of the ways that we do that sometimes is we've got a hierarchy. You got the important people, then the less important people. I know we always say that's not it, but we do that. So Jesus was dealing with his disciples, and they were like, hey, who's the greatest here? And he just plopped a child in front of them. We all want to establish the org chart, and Jesus says, let's get to know somebody who isn't even trying to get promoted.
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1: Jesus says the truth will set you free. And sometimes the first truth is just, I did that. I was wrong. 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

0: KCBI.
1: My name is Doug, and I feel kind of weird admitting this on the radio, but there is a verse in the Proverbs that I always thought was just weird, just kind of strange. Hope deferred makes the heart sick. I didn't quite follow that. Hope deferred, you might put off. See, the thing is, sometimes what hurts is not losing something. It's waiting so long for something good that still has not yet come. And I think God understands that. I know we all would then quickly say, but you got to stay just believing. He keeps his promises, and he does. But in all of that, he doesn't scold the fact that it hurts. Says it right here. He gives it words. It's a surprisingly realistic view of disappointment.

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1: Well, days come in all shapes and sizes, and I hope the one so far has been good for you. I'm glad you're listening. I'm Doug Hanna. There's times when we don't know quite what to say to God, and I have, and it could just be me, but in the churches I've grown up in, and just the whole kind of Christian thing I've grown up in, it was always, prayer was always one of those things like, okay, that's got to come from your heart, meaning you've got to come up with the words. Jesus, on the cross, prayed, my God, why have you forsaken me? And right there, he's praying words from a psalm. He's in unimaginable suffering. And he prayed words that he already had. I think when you don't know what to say to God, you are allowed to borrow words too, particularly from the scriptures. Psalms, pretty good place to start.
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1: Over there in the Bible, in Proverbs, it says a friend loves at all times. That does not mean they agree at all times. And I believe I've had this experience. 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

0: KCBI.
1: There are no throwaway lines in the Bible, zero, but there is a line in the Bible that I don't hear quoted a whole lot, and it's a funny line. It says, God gives to his beloved sleep. 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I like that because sleep is one of those things you really don't accomplish by trying harder. At some point, you just let go. Every night, your body reminds you that as God's child, that primarily means receiving, not just doing.
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1: Jesus goes to heal the blind man, and he says, what do you want me to do for you? Now, he already knew, of course, but there's a lesson there, maybe. Like, sometimes prayer means getting honest enough to just answer it. Not what you think you're supposed to want. What are you actually asking God for?

0: KCBI.
1: Most people who've been going to church for a little while, and even if you hadn't, if you've just heard a sermon a time or two, you know, Jesus wants us to become like children. And if you didn't know that, that's what he wants. He says, become like children. But we often just kind of take that as the obvious meaning of being uncomplicated, innocent. I'm sure it means some of that, but here's something about kids that you may not have thought of. They live pretty constantly anyway, especially when they're little, by receiving their food, their home, their name, their very life, their safety. It all comes from somebody else. And that's just not how we roll, is it? We grow up and we start building our identity around being able to handle our business, take care of ourselves. But receiving, that's exactly the posture that grace requires.

0: Case CBI.
1: Here's what we do. We sometimes call it being hard on ourselves, and it sounds almost virtuous. Like, yeah, man, sometimes I'm just too hard on myself. I got to lighten up. But there's a hidden pride that's in there when I believe my verdict about myself is somehow more authoritative than God's. So if you're a Christian, Christ has said you are forgiven. That means prosecuting yourself is not humility. Faith learns to let the verdict he's already given you stand.
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1: Hi, my name is Nathan. I'm from Temple. I've been a KCBI listener for a few months now. As a new Christian coming into Christianity for the first time, everything was such a blur. But then after I started listening to KCBI, everything started to become clear and make more sense.

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1: You may say, I cannot believe that. I cannot believe that God could just magically open doors and send an angel. And so to encourage you, I want you to notice that Peter did not believe it either. And so you are in very good company if you find this hard to believe.
2: Welcome to the God-Centered Life with Josh Moody. Our series is called The God-Centered Church. We're making our way through the book of Acts, landing in chapter 12 today with a session we're calling A Praying and Preaching Church. Josh Moody is pastor of College Church located in Wheaton, Illinois. We're glad you're joining us for this study, A Praying and Preaching Church. This is such a fascinating study, Josh, because we have this great story ahead of the believers fervently praying for Peter's release, only to not believe it, along with Peter himself, when that prayer is answered. Josh, basic question here. Why is prayer important?
3: Yeah, I think it's so important we get that straight in our mind. Why? It is important, and it's the lifeblood of the Christian life. And without prayer, we are disconnected from the experience of the presence of God, at least in our own feelings and sensibility about the discipleship journey in which we are all partaking as followers of Jesus. And of course, I suppose most foundationally, it's important because God says it is, and we trust him in his word, and he delights to hear from his children.
2: I love this story. It's challenging. They prayed, but they didn't believe prayer could work. Maybe some of that's going to hit us where it counts. Let's head into Acts chapter 12. Here's Josh.
1: Acts chapter 12 and beginning at verse 1. It was about this time that King Herod arrested some who belonged to the church, intending to persecute them. He had James, the brother of John, put to death with the sword. When he saw that this pleased the Jews, he proceeded to seize Peter also. This happened during the Feast of Unleavened Bread. After arresting him, he put him in prison, handing him over to be guarded by four squads of four soldiers each. Herod intended to bring him out for public trial after the Passover. So Peter was kept in prison, but the church was earnestly praying to God for him. The night before Herod was to bring him to trial, Peter was sleeping between two soldiers, bound with two chains, and sentries stood guard at the entrance. Suddenly, an angel of the Lord appeared, and a light shone in the cell. He struck Peter on the side and woke him up. "Quick, get up," he said, and the chains fell off Peter's wrists. Then the angel said to him, "Put on your clothes and sandals," and Peter did so. "Wrap your cloak around you and follow me," the angel told him. Peter followed him out of the prison, but he had no idea that what the angel was doing was really happening. He thought he was seeing a vision. They passed the first and second guards and came to the iron gate leading to the city. It opened for them by itself, and they went through it. When they had walked the length of one street, suddenly the angel left him. Then Peter came to himself and said, "Now I know without a doubt that the Lord sent his angel and rescued me from Herod's clutches and from everything the Jewish people were anticipating." When this had dawned on him, he went to the house of Mary, the mother of John, also called Mark, where many people were gathered and were praying. Peter knocked at the outer entrance, and a servant girl named Rhoda came to answer the door. When she recognized Peter's voice, she was so overjoyed, she ran back without opening it and exclaimed, "Peter is at the door." "You're out of your mind," they told her. When she kept insisting that it was so, they said, "Well, it must be his angel." But Peter kept on knocking. And when they opened the door and saw him, they were astonished. Peter motioned with his hand for them to be quiet and described how the Lord had brought him out of prison. "Tell James and the brothers about this," he said, and then he left for another place. In the morning, there was a great commotion among the soldiers. "What could have happened to Peter?" they asked. After Herod had a thorough search made for him and did not find him, he cross-examined the guards and ordered that they be executed. Then Herod went from Judea to Caesarea and stayed there for a while. He had been quarreling with the people of Tyre and Sidon. They now joined together and sought an audience with him. Having secured the support of Blastus, a trusted personal servant of the king, they asked for peace because they depended on the king's country for their food supply. On the appointed day, Herod, wearing his royal robes, sat on his throne and delivered a public address to the people. They shouted, "This is the voice of a god, not of a man." immediately, because Herod did not give praise to God. An angel of the Lord struck him down, and he was eaten by worms and died. But the word of God continued to increase and spread. And when Barnabas and Saul had finished their mission, they returned from Jerusalem, taking with them John, also called Mark. Well, like most of us, I suppose, I enjoy these kind of stories of triumph over adversity, coming back from the edge time and time again. It's like a Rocky movie. He's on the ropes, but he fights his way back. But you see, when you really are in that kind of situation, when you actually feel like giving up, how do you keep on going, let alone come through and win? Now, at this point, being a pastor, you probably expect me to say something spiritual. And I will, of course. But to be fair, here is where the critics of Christianity get most uncomfortable, don't they? After all, they allege, isn't faith just a crutch? Isn't God for the weak-minded, the simpletons who can't survive on their own? Isn't God for losers who can't win by themselves? Well, the passage we have in front of us has different kinds of winners and losers, doesn't it? Sort of interweaved through it. There's Herod, who, if anyone was a winner, he'd actually managed to cobble together a complete empire in Palestine on the basis of his networking connections in Rome. He was incredibly successful, so successful that at the end of the story, even his enemies were hailing him as a god. Yet, look what happens to him. And then there's James. And there's this mystery, isn't there, between James and Peter. James, after all, does not survive his imprisonment. Peter does. Then, of course, there's the church as a whole, sort of cowering together in fear of these fresh waves of opposition from the authorities. What we have here, you see, in this chapter, is a picture of the gospel that flourishes even in the midst of adversity. This faith is not a crutch. It is a fight, and it wins. First, faith is not easy. A lot of people think it is, but it really isn't. That's what you see really from verses 1 and 2, if you look down there with me. King Herod has arrested, hasn't he, some of those who belong to the church. We don't hear who all of those were. We are only told about Peter and James. And then we're told that James is executed, and that seems to please the people. And so Herod goes ahead and obviously plans to do the same with Peter. But as the story unfolds, we hear that Peter is not executed. Now, why is this here? Why has Luke, out of all the different details of persecution and activity in the early church, why has Luke included this story? Why this information that James was executed, that hardly feels like a positive thing to include? Perhaps you remember that Jesus had told James and John that they would drink the same cup that he himself, Jesus, drank. And so perhaps some have wondered, this is partly here just in fulfillment of that prophecy of Christ's. But I think it's here for another reason. Imagine being the family of James. Imagine actually being James. Imagine all the questions that would have surrounded such an event if you were there or if you knew the person for whom this had happened. Why would the Lord allow such a thing to happen, you would say, wouldn't you? Why would he let one of the apostles be killed? Is it not a great mystery that James was killed, but Peter was not? And so we must realize, and I think this is why Luke is including this part of the story in his narrative, that in such instances, we must fight for faith. We must realize that faith is not always easy. We're not to be surprised when surprising things happen, as if we were not told before that tough things might occur. And so first, faith is not easy. Now, of course, that's not all there is to say about this story. But it's worth pointing out, isn't it, at the beginning, as Luke does, faith is no easy way out of our difficulties. The Christian life is not a form of escapism. We often look for escapism, don't we? We look for a movie to turn away our thoughts from our difficulties for a few hours. We want to lose ourselves in the moment with friends or going out on the town or something. Faith is not like that. Faith is facing up to the facts as they are.
2: How does suffering fit into faith? 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All kinds of great stuff there. GodCenteredLife.org. Back into Acts. Here's Josh.
1: People often ask me about suffering. They seem to think the problem of suffering is an especially difficult problem for the Christian faith. Well, it's not so at all. Suffering is a fact. There is evil in this world. Good men like James get killed by evil men like Herod. It happens. But the interesting question is, what is our response to that? If you are a Muslim, you say, Allah wills. You look at it fatalistically and say, inshallah, the will of Allah. If you are a Buddhist, at some level, you are saying that suffering ultimately is not real. You need escape from it. You need to find a way out of it by enlightenment. If you are a Hindu, you seek to placate the various gods with sacrifices of various kinds, and you are very concerned about your karma. But if we are a Christian, well, then we have a message of God himself in Christ who suffered that one day we might not and might enter life without pain and tears. And so actually at the point of suffering, the Christian faith has the most compelling message of all. So first, faith is not easy, and it's good to reconcile that, realize that, because we look up and find Jesus who suffered for us. Once you believe in Jesus, then you have the tools to deal with the death of a James, for instance. First, faith is not easy. Second, in terms of dealing with life when you're tempted to give up and seeing how the Christian faith is really the only response to that when you're tempted to give up, not as an escapism, but as a real engagement, you've got to fight for your faith. So second, as it were, I want to say, but God. Now, I put it like that because, of course, God miraculously intervenes here, doesn't he? Peter, verse 4, is guarded very carefully. Luke includes all these details for us, doesn't he? There are four squads of four soldiers, each on a rotation, with two physically bound to him. You can see that in verse 6. He's bound to two. And then two guarding the entranceway at any one time, so he's completely surrounded by these professional military men. And Luke includes these details to make sure we couldn't possibly think that Peter had escaped on his own. Impossible. He's bound, there are guards, they're constantly rotating, they can't fall asleep. He couldn't have escaped on his own, or that some sympathizer of the Christians masterminded his escape. It's simply impossible. After all, the guards themselves, bound under Roman law, which specified that if a prisoner escaped, that the guards who were meant to be guarding, the guards themselves would be subject to the same punishment that the prisoner would have received, and they were executed as a result after Peter's escape is discovered and Peter cannot be found. And so this is really, Luke is telling us, all but God, all really and truly completely miraculous. Now, you may say, I cannot believe that. I don't have that kind of faith. I cannot believe that God could just magically open doors and send an angel and all that. And so to encourage you, I want you to notice, as you look down, you'll see this, I want you to notice that Peter did not believe it either. Did you notice that? Verse 9. He had no idea that what the angel was doing was really happening. He thought he was seeing a vision. And so you are in very good company if you find this hard to believe. What's more, the people who had been pleading to God for Peter's release, they'd been praying earnestly to God for him, we're told, verse 5. These very same people who'd been staying up and praying hard and long and, oh God, please release Peter, please have mercy on him, etc. When actually Peter arrives miraculously, well, they cannot believe it either. Look at verse 15. You're out of your mind, they told Rhoda. When she comes back and says, in the midst of their prayer meeting, hey, you can stop praying now, he's here. No, you're out of your mind. Can't really have happened. And when Rhoda doesn't seem to be sort of drooling out of her mind, they say, well, you must have seen his angel, which is a little unclear exactly what they meant by that, but I think means something like they thought perhaps he had already died ahead of schedule and she was seeing a ghost. So if you're not sure you can quite swallow this story hook, line and sinker either, you're not the only one. The Apostle Peter took a while to really believe it. And all the Christians who had met to pray for just this, even they did not believe it at first. Now we're going to go on in a moment to ways that they were actually being faithful. Of course they were. They responded in faith to God's action. But here I want you to see that their lack of faith, because I think that's actually very encouraging. Do you remember the image that the Lord Jesus used? If you have faith as small as a grain of mustard seed, you can move mountains. Not much is required. In other words, this was God who was doing this, not their faith, as it were. Now, that's very important because often people will say when they're contemplating a difficult situation in their life, oh, I wish I had your faith. And you try and comfort them and they say something like, oh, I just cannot believe that anymore. And so the important point to grasp from this passage in this way is it didn't really matter whether they believed it or not, in a sense. The important thing was that it happened. Now, of course, I know and you know that salvation is by faith, and so faith matters very much indeed. Of course, and we'll see that. But that word faith is so badly misunderstood to such an extent that at times I wonder whether it's almost become useless. When we say faith, we think of a quantity of stuff. How much faith do you have? A quantity of stuff. We think of an exercise of will. I wish I had your faith. We think of an emotional power that's intrinsic to us. I just don't have what you've got. That's what we think of when we think of faith. But when the Bible says faith, it means trust. For the Bible, faith is the activity of, if you like, waiting on a platform for the train to arrive, as the board on the schedule says it will, getting on the one that is marked for Grand Central Station, if that's where you want to go, and sitting down and letting it take you to New York. Faith in the Bible is not sitting outside your front door and believing you're going to be whisked away to New York with a really intense focus. It's not faith, it's make-believe. Put it like this. What matters is not the quantity of your faith, really, but the location of your faith. If you just have a grain of mustard seed-sized faith, a very small quantity, but that faith is in Jesus, you're fine. Because standing on the platform and the train for New York arrives, it doesn't matter much whether you jump up and down, raise your hands, clap, say hallelujah 10 times, or you just pick up your coat and walk on, as long as you walk on. Of course, actually, if you jump up and down and say hallelujah 10 times, but you do not get on the train, you don't have faith. Now, Peter in the end did believe, and so did the Christians in their prayer meeting, shocked out of their mind that their prayers had actually got answered. How many of our prayer meetings are like that, right? Wow, God actually answered. But their faith is pretty small, just a mustard seed. But that doesn't matter. But God, as it were, God acted, and what was required was that they saw that and put their faith in it. And so you may be going through a tough time now. But God will show up at some point. He'll do something. There are things for you to do to prepare for that, to encourage that, as we'll see in just a moment. But when he shows up, you just need to be ready to go, okay, I see that. I'm getting on board that train. Now, as I say, there are a couple of elements here that are specifically shown to us as responses to God's work and as responses to a difficult situation or a challenge, responses that are not faith as easy, but faith as fighting, as toughening it out. And the first of those responses, as point three, is prayer. Now, each of these responses actually begins with a but. You have verse 5. Can you see that? So Peter was kept in prison, but the church was earnestly praying to God for him. Then you have verse 24. Can you see that? But the word of God continued to increase and spread. And each of those buts is deliberate on the part of Luke, and there to show us a contrast, but a contrast with the context, and thereby to teach us something very important about prayer and about preaching. Hence the title this morning. So first, prayer, but prayer. Now, why is that contrast there? What's going on? Obviously, it's dramatic. There is all this happening, all this trouble. James had been killed. What is the church doing? It is praying. And so that is a great drama, and it is the appropriate response of the church to come together and earnestly with, in other words, sincerity and genuineness, plead to God, who can turn the heart of kings this way or that, as he pleases, for his purpose to be made manifest and for his will to be done. And of course, friends, that's an immediate, there is an immediate challenge for all of us, in that do we respond to difficulties in that way? In actual fact, it's very acute, isn't it? Because when we are tempted to give up in some way or other, as that so often happens to us, when we are tempted to give up, if that's what's really going on, at that moment, actually, prayer can be the hardest thing in the world to do. Sometimes people, when they're in deep crisis, find it very hard to pray at all. And so sometimes a wonderful ministry is to pray with them and not ask them to pray with you, as it were, to pray themselves, because they find it so hard to pray. And so we don't want to feel bad about the psychology of down feelings that make it hard sometimes to pray. But then you see, sometimes we don't pray because we think we've got to be on our best behavior with God. We've got to say the right thing to God. Now, we're not told here exactly what they prayed, but if the prayers of other godly men and women in the Bible are anything to go by, prayers when they are going through tough times, it was not particularly polite. It was not full of lots of religious jargon saying things that they didn't really mean.
2: That's Josh Moody, and this is the God-Centered Life. Interesting challenge there at the end of our session today. First of all, know that praying during tough times is hard. Praying for others in a situation like this is ministry. And we'll pick up next time talking about the content of prayers offered by those in deep water. Next time we get together, we're going to be asking the question, direct cause and effect?
1: Would it be pushing the text here too far to say that Acts 12 is teaching us that James was arrested and killed, Peter was arrested, but the church prayed, and Peter was therefore released?
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5: 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And it's that historical fact that caused Ken Woodward, writing in Newsweek magazine, and he said, quote, "Now historians are discovering that the Bible, even perhaps more than the Constitution, is our founding document." That is Newsweek magazine. Our founding document is the Bible. That is what the history says.
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8: There is a self-righteous kind of perversion of Christianity out there that speaks something like this. Sin is in these people out there, but it's not in us in here. And a person who thinks like that has really never come to terms with what we're learning from the Bible about sin.
9: Welcome to Open the Bible with Pastor Colin Smith. I'm Steve Hiller. Glad you're listening. And Colin, today we come to a huge topic, and that is the problem of sin.
10: Yeah, and the question today, Steve, is really, why is it that sin's a problem? And right, there are lots of answers to that. It's a problem because of the conflict that I experience in myself. It's a problem because of the difficulties that come into relationships and all the ways in which the world is not as we would want it to be. But none of these get to the real, ultimate, big reason why sin is a massive problem. And that reason is the wrath of God, that being sinners and being part of this sinful world places us by nature under the wrath and the condemnation of God. Now, it's very popular, especially in our day, to say, well, now there is no condemnation for those who are in Jesus Christ. That's wonderfully true, and that's where we're going to get in this message. Mm-hmm. But it's only meaningful to say there's no condemnation for those who are in Christ because the condemnation that once was has been removed. And we've got to take seriously the fact that the Bible speaks about our liability to the wrath of God. We're going to look at what that means. And here's the amazing thing, Steve. Although this is an unattractive subject, it might be that someone would say, hey, why would I spend this time listening to this program right now? Here's why. Because when you grasp what it is that you have been saved from, you will love Jesus Christ more than ever before. You'll say, I always thought it was great to be a Christian, but I never realized you saved me from this.
3: Yeah.
10: And that's what the gospel does. It gets us to the heart of the deliverance. And today we're going to try and plumb the depths of it so that we can see the heights.
9: Well, we're going to do that from God's word. If you can, join us in Ephesians chapter 2, verse 3. As we begin this message, Children of Wrath. Here's Pastor Colin.
8: We're looking at the inside story of human life, and we began in Ecclesiastes chapter 7 and verse 29. We read there that God made Adam upright, but men have gone in search of many schemes. So Adam fell, and his children were born in the likeness of their fallen father. And from that foundation, we turn to Ephesians chapter 2, which I hope you'll open your Bible there now, where God speaks in verse 3 about the cravings of the sinful heart or the sinful nature, cravings that find expression in our thoughts and in our desires. And as we looked at that, here's what we discovered it means for Christians. When God's grace enters the heart, sin is forgiven, but sin is not expelled. Christians may be called saints, as some folks like to point out, but we do not cease to be sinners. We are always therefore dependent upon the righteousness of Jesus Christ that is ours only by relationship with him through faith. Now, that's very important to grasp because you folks know that there is a self-righteous kind of perversion of Christianity out there that speaks something like this. The perversion of Christianity says, well, now sin is in these people out there, but it's not in us in here. And a person who thinks like that has really never come to terms with what we're learning from the Bible about sin. And by the way, you can be sure that where that is the case, such a person will not know much about the love of God either, because these two things, as we're going to see today, always go together. So we're learning in this series then that the problem of sin runs deep in all of us. That as Christians we are forgiven sinners, but we are still in the process of being redeemed. To be in Christ means that your sins are forgiven, that your condemnation is removed, but none of us are yet what we one day will be. God's work of restoration in us has begun, but it is not yet complete. And that is why the nature of the Christian life is a daily battle. We are always in conflict against the allurements of the world, the lusts of the flesh, and the snares of the devil. The impulse of sin, you have discovered this as I do, it erupts from our flesh in all kinds of surprising and unexpected sorts of ways. So that none of us ever gets to a place where we could say, well, now I will offer my Christian life to God as a kind of reason why I should enter into heaven. No, we always stand only on the mercy of God, which is ours in Jesus Christ. Now, that's where we've got in the series. And I hope you're now in your Bible at Ephesians chapter 2 and verse 3. And here's where we've come to. Like the rest, the scripture says, we were by nature objects, or literally the word there is children. Your version may say children. We were by nature children of wrath. Now, this may be one of the most disturbing verses in all of the Bible, but its meaning is surely clear. The default position of every human life is that we are under the wrath of God. We are all born sinners. That was what we were learning last time. The impulse to sin runs in the bloodlines of every race, every person, every generation. And if you have come to believe what we saw last time with regards to the Bible's teaching about sin, it really should not surprise you to read what follows, that we were by nature children then of wrath. Now, to help us grasp the importance of this truth today, I want to tell you a story. I've called it the parable of the biggest problem. The parable of the biggest problem. So come with me in your imagination for a few moments. I want you to picture an ancient church in the center of the city of London. The building goes back to the 15th century. Visitors come into this old church and they view the stained glass and they look at the ancient walls. And below the area where the people gather, there is a crypt, a kind of basement where great men and women from the past lie buried beneath the stones. You got the picture? Pastor John walks through the church, a kindly and a godly man. He has served there for 30 years and more, and wearing his long gown is often a means of help and comfort to people in need. He's supported by his tireless assistant and the elderly church caretaker. A wise and kindly man, John is the sort of person you feel you could talk to, the kind of pastor you would feel you would want to talk to when you know that you're getting into trouble. Well, one day a man came into the church looking for Pastor John. Ben was troubled. He needed to talk. "How can I help you, Ben?" asked Pastor John as they sat down in his office. Ben looked at the floor for a long time. And then he said, "Pastor John, how can I become a more generous person?" Well, Pastor John smiled. "That's a great question, Ben. Why do you ask that?" I don't know," said Ben. "I've made some bad investments. I don't have peace with what I'm doing with my money. Maybe it's that I need to give more." And Pastor John was a wise pastor, and he sensed that Ben wasn't getting to the point of what he needed to talk about. "Is there something else you want to tell me, Ben?" There was a long silence. "Ben, where did you get the money that you regret spending?" "Oh, it came from the pension fund," said Ben. "You've taken money out of your pension fund?" "No, I've taken it out of other people's pension fund. It's my job to manage the pension fund for my company," says Ben. Pastor John strokes his chin. "Ben has been talking about becoming a more generous person. Now there's a bigger problem. Ben was guilty of a crime that could see him behind bars for the next 20 years. Pastor John took a deep breath as he prepared to tell Ben what he must do and then to try and help this man find the courage to do it. He was just about to speak when the two of them heard the most awful shouting. Pastor John knew the voice. It was the old caretaker. The office door flew open. "Pastor John! Pastor John! There's a bomb in the crypt! It's about to go off! We have to get out! Now!" "What's the biggest problem?" "Ben wants to be a more generous person. But there's the bigger problem that he's stolen $2 million from the company's pension fund and he's really facing a long stretch in jail. But even that takes a secondary place to the biggest problem, which actually neither Ben nor Pastor John had even been aware of until the caretaker burst through the door. There's a bomb in the building. And if they do not get out in the next minute, all of Pastor John's wisdom about becoming a more generous person and all of Ben's fear about what it will mean to actually go and fess up to the police, the whole lot will be a supreme irrelevance." Now think about that parable in relation to yourself. You see, you may have come here today in your heart thinking, I want to become a better person. You may have come here in your heart thinking, now there is some stuff within my life that I know that I need to deal with. But towering over all the stuff that you may need to deal with in your life, towering over all the growth that we may want to see in our lives in the coming year, there is a problem of altogether different proportion. A problem of which most people are not even aware. And it's right here in this verse. "Like the rest, we were children of wrath."
9: 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Here's Pastor Colin.
8: There are three things, friends, that all of us need to know about the wrath of God. Let me state them as simply as I possibly can. Here's the first thing you need to know about the wrath of God. The world needs it. This world needs it. I have to say tonight that the greatest problem in my mind with evolutionary theory is that if it were true, this world should be a better place by now, right? If it were really true that we're all getting better and we're all getting better, surely by now war should have ended. Surely by now, after all these centuries of human history, if this was true, we should be beyond murder, we should be beyond hatred. Surely by now we should live in a world where children are safe and women should be treated with dignity and respect. Surely by now we should have achieved world peace and wise government and freedom and justice for all. Why can't we get there? Why can't we get there ever? Why is it that every generation, whether you're looking back in the 1960s, whether you're looking at the rising generation now, look at any generation in human history, it is always the same. The young generation rises up and says, why is the world like this? It shouldn't be like this. It has to change. And then dies with the world pretty much as it was when they were young. See, the history of the world shows us that sin is a problem to which there is no human solution. Sin is a monster. And our only hope of the life that every human heart longs for is if it should be defeated and destroyed utterly and completely. And that is why you find throughout the scriptures this great longing that rises from the hearts of those who are inspired by the Holy Spirit to long for a day when sin and evil and wickedness will be no more. Let me quote to you, for example, from Psalm 55. The prayer begins, listen to my prayer, O God, don't ignore my plea, hear me and answer me. And then the psalmist goes on to speak in Psalm 55 about his own fear, about the oppression, about the darkness that's out there, the threats on his own life. In Psalm 55, verse 9, he says, so confuse the wicked, O Lord, confound their speech, because I see violence and strife in the city. Day and night the wicked prowl on its walls, malice and abuse are within it. Destructive forces are at work in the city. Threats and lies never leave its streets. Man, that was written 3,000 years ago. It could have been written yesterday. Nothing has changed. And so here's where Psalm 55 ends, and there are so many other psalms that are on the same theme. I'm only picking one. But you, O God, says the psalmist, will bring down the wicked. You will bring the wicked down into the pit of corruption. That's the hope that the psalmist sees. He does not see any other hope for the world except that God will destroy the wicked. That's why I say the world needs this. A God who cannot destroy evil or who does not have the moral will to do so is absolutely of no help in this world in which we live today. Period. And the good news of the gospel is that David's prayer will be answered. God will bring the wicked down to the pit of corruption. He will create, the Bible says, a new heaven and a new earth. Sin will be no more. And this heaven and earth, this new heaven and this new earth, will be the home of righteousness. This is our hope. And if it were not true, folks, there would never come a time, no matter how long human history would extend, there would never come a time when there would be a world with peace and freedom and prosperity and justice and joy for all. So the first thing that you need to know about the wrath of God is this, and never forget it, the world needs it. The second thing you need to know, and I'm going to put this more personally, I deserve it. Now I'm putting this in the first person and in the singular, not only because it is true, but frankly because it is easier for me to speak this way. It is easier for me to speak about my deserving it than your deserving it, though as you have the Bible open, you will want to include yourself with me, I'm sure. Like the rest, we were by nature children of wrath. Now, notice what he's saying. This is very important to grasp. He is not saying that if I do certain bad things, the wrath of God will come on me. He is saying that we are children of wrath by nature. In other words, this directly follows from everything that we learned last time. By nature, I'm absorbed with self. By nature, I am drawn to sin. By nature, I want to be my own God, just as Adam and Eve did in the garden. By nature, I therefore am under the wrath of God, period. Did you notice when we read from John chapter 3 a few moments ago? These marvelous words that whoever believes in the Son of God has eternal life, but whoever rejects the Son will not see life. And then notice why. For God's wrath remains on him. You see, John doesn't say if you reject Jesus, God's wrath will come on you. That's a big mistake. You know, people say, well, I can't possibly believe in a God who pours out wrath just because people didn't happen to believe the right things about him. That is not what the Bible is saying. It's not saying that if you reject Jesus, God's wrath will come on you. He says, if you reject Jesus, God's wrath will remain on you. You see, it's already there. It's like a cloud that's hanging over us, and it's not taken away apart from Jesus. Why is it there? Because by nature we are children of wrath. Now, quite candidly, your reaction to this difficult truth in the Bible will tell you whether you have really embraced the truth that we looked at last time about our sinful nature. Because very simply, the reason that all people are liable to the wrath of God is that God must destroy sin. The future hope of the new heaven and the new earth depends on it. God must destroy sin, and sin is in us by nature. That's the problem. That's the issue. That's the rub. So the first thing that we need to know about the wrath of God is that the world needs it. The second is that I deserve it. I deserve it.
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0: 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Well, Colin, if I heard you right, you were talking today about why we can be thankful for the wrath of God.
1: Yes, I mean, it seems a strange thing to say, but the reality is that God will deal with evil, and that is the hope of the world. There will be a new heaven. There will be a new earth. The creation is not going to continue under the curse of human sinfulness and fallenness forever. That is the great hope of the gospel. This world will not be as it is forever because God has determined to renew it. So there is actually a great hope. The problem, though, that comes with that is, well, if God is going to deal with evil, what then about the evil in me? Why would I not be swept away because of the evil that's in me? If he sweeps away all evil, where does that leave me? And that is why it is so wonderful to say not only will God deal with evil, but in Jesus Christ, he has dealt with evil, and in the Redeemer, he's able to sweep sinful folks like us into a salvation that enables us not by right, but by his grace to be redeemed sinners who will be part of the new creation, the new heaven and the new earth for his praise and for his glory forever.
0: Colin, thank you. And while that is good news on one hand, it can also be a word of warning for us as well, something to encourage us, something to motivate us to go out and to share our faith and to tell people about Christ. And that's one of the things that we are privileged to be able to do here at Open the Bible. And if you want to find out more about this ministry, I hope you'll come visit our website. That's openthebible.org. That's openthebible.org. Well, Colin, it's Friday and the weekend's coming.
1: Yeah, and I want to encourage you to get to church on Sunday. You know, across the country, people who love Jesus will be gathering to praise him. And if you love Jesus, that's something you'll want to be part of. So find a church where the Bible is opened. And if you live in the Chicago area and you don't have a church home, I'd love for you to join us at The Orchard. There are 6 locations in the northwest suburbs. For more information, go to theorchard.church. That's theorchard.church.
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1: There's nothing worse than the hypocritical Christian. 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
2: 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Pastor Greg Laurie says we need to go the way as we show the way.
1: The world is looking for authenticity. They're looking for you to be real. We must be before we can effectively speak. We need to practice what we preach, and we are to be salt. This is

0: have a bit of an actor inside us. Not the Broadway type or a movie star, but the kind who can muster up some enthusiasm when we need to. We might force a courtesy chuckle when someone tells a corny joke. But when it comes to our Christian witness, it's got to be the real deal. It's not about putting on a show, but about living a life of genuine faith. Today on A New Beginning, Pastor Greg Laurie shows us how to purify our character and let our light shine to those around us.
1: Did you know that the biggest celebrities in America today are not movie stars, they're not rock stars, they're not TV stars, they're media stars, specifically social media stars. They're called influencers. Now, some social media people have a lot of followers, over 900 million. I looked it up to see who had the most followers. The number one person out there is Cristiano Ronaldo with 901 million followers. I didn't even know who he was. He's what they would call a footballer. We might call him a soccer player. And then there's Selena Gomez. She has 430 million followers. I've heard of her. Kyle Jenner, 399 million followers. Dwayne Johnson, The Rock, he has 395 million followers. Ariana Grande has 380 million followers. Funny thing, I got an Ariana Grande at Starbucks this morning, and it was very good. And then Kim Kardashian has 364 million. Oh, is that all? You know, but that's a lot of followers. And because of this, a lot of young people today are thinking, now, why would I want to go work over there when I could be an influencer and monetize my platform and make a living doing this? One study found that fortune and fame were the first and second goals of millennials. So what are your goals in life? Number one, fortune and fame. Number two, fortune and fame, okay? One in four millennials would quit their jobs to become famous. One in six preferred fame to having children. One in 12 admitted they would disown their family to be famous. We're taking it a little too far here. But why do we have this desire to be famous? Why would we want a lot of followers? I think it's because deep down inside, we want our lives to matter. We want significance. We want to be noticed. I don't think those are bad things, by the way. But let's just say, for the sake of a point, you had 900 million followers on your Instagram page. What would you say to them? Well, I would post a photo of myself. Okay, what else? And my new outfit. Yeah, what else? I have some cool cat videos. Okay, really? Listen to this. You are an influencer. You have a platform and you have a following. Now, it could be on social media, but in your world, you have a sphere of influence where you influence other people. So it really comes down to this. Are you a good or are you a bad influence? Here's what Jesus said 2,000 years ago that is very relevant to this topic of influencing others. Matthew 5, starting in verse 13, he says, "You are the salt of the earth. But if the salt loses its saltiness, how can it be made salty again? It's no longer good for anything except to be thrown out and trampled underfoot. You are the light of the world. A town built on a hill cannot be hidden. Neither do people put a lamp under a bowl. Instead, they put it on its stand and it gives light to everyone in the house. In the same way, let your light shine to others that they may see your good deeds and glorify your Father in heaven." We'll stop there. Salt and light. Why did Jesus use these two word pictures? Answer: because the world is a dark and corrupt place, and it needs salt and it needs light. You know, despite all of our advances in every field, from science and medicine and education and technology, we just go from bad to worse. Modern man has just found more ways to corrupt and destroy himself. We go from war to greater war, from crime to greater crime, from immorality to greater immorality, from perversion to greater perversion. We're just playing out the truth of the scripture that says the heart is deceitfully wicked above all things. Who can know it? You know, if you believe that man is basically good, you're going to be very disappointed in life. But once you accept the biblical premise that man is not basically good, man, and when I speak of man, I'm speaking of all humanity, we are sinners separated from God, and we have made things worse. Okay, so you say, you're right, Greg, the whole world's going to hell in a handbasket, so let's isolate ourselves. Let's start a Christian city, and we'll live in Christian houses and eat in Christian restaurants and drive Christian cars and have Christian dogs and Christian cats. Maybe not Christian cats, but actually, I would not agree with that idea. Because the fact of the matter is, our job is not to remove ourselves completely from culture, but to influence it, bringing me to point number two. Some think that they can evade the culture through isolation. You know, you try to remove yourselves and your children from our culture, but your culture will find you. And so I think we need to do everything we can to prepare ourselves and our children to live in the real world as followers of Jesus Christ. Sometimes Christian parents die on the wrong hills. And by that I mean they major on minors and miss the big picture. I heard our son Jonathan say recently when he was speaking that he had a lot of friends that went to Christian school, and many of them have fallen away from the Lord. And he said, but I also know that many of them were really restricted. Their parents wouldn't let them listen to secular music, wouldn't let them watch movies. They couldn't watch cartoons unless it was VeggieTales. And so it's very restrictive. And he says, oh, my dad would drive me to school and would listen to the Beatles and the Doors, and he would watch The Simpsons with me. And I'm thinking, wait a second, is this good? Was I actually a horrible parent? Now, I'm not advocating you watch The Simpsons. There are things on it that I wouldn't agree with, but here's my point. I like the Beatles, and I didn't like a lot of the music that we were supposed to be listening to, but I wanted to prepare him for the real world, and I would take these opportunities as teaching moments. So if we're watching a cartoon or a movie or whatever it is, and there's something there that's contrary to what we believe as Christians, I'll talk about that to him. You know, Moses said the way to teach our children is when you get up in the morning, when you walk in the way, and when you go to sleep at night. So more than just a set time of having devotions with your kids, you use what happens in life as examples to teach them how to live and walk and think and behave as a follower of Jesus Christ. And so our idea is to infiltrate culture.
0: Pastor Greg Laurie will have the second half of his message in just a moment. Emails, phone calls, and social media messages from listeners are so encouraging to us, and they let us know the effectiveness of these studies.
2: Pastor Greg, I've given my whole self to Christ and continue to allow myself to be available to do what he asks. 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I'm thrilled that I can be a Harvest partner and a part of the discipleship community. Thank you.
0: We appreciate those kind words, and we're only able to make these studies possible because of partners like this listener. 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Well, Pastor Greg continues his message now from the Sermon on the Mount in Matthew 5, a study called Make a Difference.
1: So here's point number three. As Christians, we need to invade, not evade the culture. Invade, not evade. So we try to engage people, and they don't seem to be listening to us. And you might wonder why. You might say, hey, you know, I try to talk to people about Jesus, and they just terminate the conversation. Okay, what did you say to them? Well, I saw this non-believer and I said, hey, uncircumcised Philistine. Okay, there's part of the problem. That's a good way to burn a bridge. Have you been washed in the blood, sanctified, justified, redeemed, and have you become a part of the body of Christ? And they turned around and walked away. They don't even know what you're talking about. You just told them to be washed in blood and get in some body. What? We cannot assume that our listeners today understand what we're talking about. America in particular has never been more biblically illiterate than it is right now. I've been preaching 50 years, and people were more literate biblically when I started than they are today. And so I don't think we can assume that our listener understands even our terminology. We need to break things down, explain them, and try to find common ground with them and build a bridge to them. Paul wrote in 1 Corinthians 9:22, I try to find common ground with everyone so I can bring them to Christ. I do all of this to spread the good news. Point number four, we need to bring them the message of the gospel. Now, when you bring the gospel message, know this, it's powerful. That's why Paul said, I'm not ashamed of the gospel. It is the power of God unto salvation to everyone who believes. And the word that he used for power is a word that means explosive, okay? Not everyone's going to respond favorably to this message. In 2 Corinthians 2, Paul says, wherever we go, the Lord uses us to tell others about him. And it's like good news, like a sweet perfume. Our lives are like a fragrance, but the fragrance is perceived differently from those who are being saved to those who are perishing. So to some, it's a fragrance, to another, others, not so much. You know, some people wear too much cologne or perfume. Am I right? How do you know who they are? They're usually sitting by themselves because they come to church, all the seats around them are empty. If they give you a hug, you smell like whatever scent they were wearing 2 hours later. You smell like Chanel number 5, and sadly, it was a guy. Okay, so, but it's like garlic. You know, garlic is great when you're cooking, but it's not so great on your breath afterwards, is it? So when we live as Christians, for some it's a sweet fragrance, they love it. For others, they actually find what we say and do offensive. And so that's what Paul is saying, bringing me to point number five. Before I can effectively tell them, I must first live it. There's nothing worse than a hypocritical Christian. The world is looking for authenticity. They're looking for you to be real. We must be before we can effectively speak. We need to practice what we preach, and we are to be salt. Let's go back to that statement of Jesus again. Verse 13, you're the salt of the earth, but if the salt loses its saltiness, how can it be made salty again? It's no longer good for anything except to be thrown out and trampled underfoot. Now, it's hard for us to understand what this means, but back in that day, they didn't have refrigeration like we do today. They would rub salt into the meat to preserve it. And in the same way, we as Christians preserve. In other words, we stop the spread of evil by our mere presence. Why? Because we speak out against what is wrong. We speak up for what is true. You might say that we're sort of a preserving influence in the world today. And salt not only stops evil from spreading, but it stimulates thirst, doesn't it? When something's salty, you want water. You go to the movie and you order popcorn. And by the way, why are there no longer milk duds in movie theaters? Have you noticed this? Every theater I've been to, no milk duds. What's with the milk duds being gone? I've had to smuggle in my own. You ever smuggle stuff into the theater? Big bottle of water in your back pocket, milk duds, three-course meal in a little wagon, you know? It's because they charge so much for everything, right? You order a bag of popcorn. They have the tiny little micro bag, and then the next bag is huge, and then there's one that's the size of a trash can, but you get free refills. I don't want free refills. But then you're eating your popcorn that's maybe a little too salty, and you go back and ask, can I get some water? We can't put it in cups. We're not allowed, but there's that drinking fountain over there. Come on, give me a break. But we'll sell you water. 30 gallons for $100. But when you're a salty Christian, in the best use of that word, you will stimulate in others a thirst for God. One of the greatest compliments people can pay to a Christian is when they ask, why are you the way that you are? But here's the problem. It's when we're not salty enough. Jesus says in Matthew 5:13, if the salt loses its saltiness, what good is it? It's not good for anything Not good for anything. Those are pretty heavy duty words. You know, people go and they order coffee. I would like a lavender latte, decaf, soy milk with extra syrup. Why don't you just go to 31 flavors, okay? You're not even ordering coffee anymore. What is that? You know, decaf. And there's decaf disciples, uncarbonated Christians, unsalty believers. And then you have no impact at all.

0: 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Today's message title here on A New Beginning, Make a Difference. And Pastor Greg will have an additional comment from the study before we close today. Pastor Greg, let's pause for a moment and speak to someone listening who may feel like they're on the outside looking in.
1: Okay.
0: They like to listen and be inspired, but they've never taken that step of coming to the Lord and having their sins forgiven. What would you say to that person?
1: I would say that God is just a prayer away. You know, it doesn't take years to become a Christian. It doesn't take months. Frankly, it doesn't even take hours. It can happen so quickly. It just starts with you saying to God, I know I'm a sinner. I know that you love me. I know that you sent Jesus to die on the cross for my sin and pay for those sins and then to rise again from the dead, and I want him to come into my life. So here's my question to you. Have you done that yet? Because Jesus, who did die on that cross and rose again from the dead 3 days later, is alive and standing at the door of your life right now, and he's knocking. And he's saying, if you'll hear my voice and open the door, I will come in. Would you like your sin forgiven? Would you like to know that when you die, you will go to heaven? Do you want Christ to come into your life right now? If so, why don't you just stop whatever it is you're doing and pray this prayer with me? You could pray it out loud. You can pray it in the quietness of your own heart. But pray this prayer to God. Say, Lord Jesus, I know that I am a sinner, but I know that you are the Savior who died on the cross for my sin and rose again from the dead. I'm sorry for my sin, and I turn from it now, and I choose to follow you from this moment forward. I ask all of this in Jesus' name. Amen. Listen, if you just prayed that prayer, the Bible promises that God has heard your prayer and has answered that prayer. The Bible says that we will confess our sin. He's faithful and just to forgive us our sin and cleanse us from all unrighteousness. So, God bless you. You've made the right decision, the decision to follow Jesus Christ.
0: Yeah, that's right. And as you begin to live this new life, we want to send you something to help you get started off right. 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Well, Pastor Greg, America celebrated its 250th anniversary this year, as everybody knows. Mm-hmm. These milestones are really a great time to look back and see all God has done, you know, what he's done in keeping us free and keeping us safe.
1: Yeah.
0: You know, as the song says, God has shed his grace on us.
1: Mm-hmm.
0: And we're so thankful that we get to speak of God's grace openly on the airwaves in this country.
1: Yeah.
0: And we do. We do. It's part of our mission here at Harvest, to speak of God's grace, his mercy, and his forgiveness. Isn't that right?
1: It's very true. And I don't think we as Americans should ever take our freedom to do what we do for granted. You know, our founding fathers fought a war, the Revolutionary War, so that freedom could be experienced by a nation. Then we fought another war, the Civil War, so everyone would have access to these freedoms and these dreams. And so I think it's very important for us to take full advantage of it. And I'm just thankful that I can go on radio and I can teach the Word of God. I can proclaim the gospel without fear of reprisal and tell as many people as possible about Jesus Christ. And just a little side note, you know, when we get to an election, always vote for those candidates that are going to encourage that free speech that we have and those important values that we all hold, like the value and importance of the family, the value of life, the unborn, and so forth. But I just want to say to all the folks out there, thank you for standing with us. Thank you for praying for us. And thank you for investing in our ministry. Because when you do that, you don't just give to us, you in effect give through us to reach other people. So we encourage you to continue in your generosity and investment in this ministry so we can continue to enjoy this great freedom we have as Americans to teach God's word and to proclaim the gospel of Jesus Christ.
2: Yeah, that's right. And we hope people might even consider joining us as a Harvest Partner. What exactly is a Harvest Partner?
1: Yes, Harvest Partner is somebody that stands with us on a regular basis, even a monthly basis. 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So let's tell them how to do that.
2: Yeah, it's very easy. 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Or write A New Beginning, Box 4000, Riverside, California, 92514. Or just go online to harvest.org. Well, next time, more on the importance of being salt and light for the kingdom. But before we go, Pastor Greg closes today's study this way.
1: Years ago, we were traveling to Europe. We were speaking at some pastors' conferences, and I bought something called a backpack stroller because Jonathan was a little guy, and I had to put him in a stroller, and then I had a backpack to carry him around, and I didn't want to take all of that hardware overseas. So I said, well, this is a great idea. It's one device that does both, a backpack stroller. And I didn't test it out till I got there. And I opened this thing up, and it was the worst design object of all time because you had to hold it up the whole time. There were no back wheels. So you're in the little stroller, but there's no back wheels, so you can't lay it down. So you just had to hold it. And I thought, this is impractical. And then when I put it on in the backpack form, the wheels dug into my back. So I discarded it. It was worthless. And we still, to this day, use that expression. We'll look at something that doesn't seem to be working, and we'll say, it's a backpack stroller, right? A backpack stroller, an unsalty Christian. And so we want to be the salt of the earth.
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1: You know, I thought big techs looked overdressed for this summer heat as the state fair kicks off today, but hey, it's 74 out there right now, so jeans feels about right.

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1: God just speaks through the music at just the right time. My mom had gone through heart surgery, and things got difficult in the midst of the surgery, so it took longer than it should have. But music, of course, gave me the strength to make it through that and all throughout the time that I've been with her for the recovery. Thank you all for your prayers. Thank you for the blessing that you all are.

0: Thanks for sharing the day. We're Karen and Jeremy at KCBI, and Karen's got your morning motivator.
1: I don't know if you've noticed the moon the past couple of days, but it is big and full and bright and beautiful. When Jeremy and I took off for work this morning at 4:30 in the morning, we were talking about it, and Jeremy even made a comment. He said, "That's proof that the sun exists." And it is. I mean, the moon only shines because it reflects the light of the sun, even when it is so dark. You can't see the sun in the sky, but you know it's there because the moon is there shining so brightly. It's so lit up. And in that same way, you and I are supposed to be proof that God exists, reflecting his light and his love in a world that is so dark at times. And for some, you and I may be the only proof that they ever see that God exists, that he's real, that he loves them and has a plan for his life. Matthew 5:16 says it this way: "In the same way, let your light so shine before others that they may see your good works and give glory to your Father who is in heaven."
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1: Opening weekend of the State Fair of Texas is here, and KCBI would love for you to have a chance to go to the fair sometime this year for free with a pair of tickets you can enter to win right now.

0: KCBI. Good morning. We're Karen and Jeremy.
1: Last week wrapped up the KCBI fall fundraiser, and if you gave during the fundraiser, I just want to say thank you. Know that you are appreciated more than we can say, not only by everybody here at KCBI, but also by other people like Sheila, who last year was a really hard year for her. She lost 6 family members. And she said she was just so distraught. She said, I also had health issues, and the songs that played over and over just fed my spirit, plus listening to the Word of God from the teaching programs. So I prayed that I could do something to be helpful, and she ended up giving a gift of $500 because she wants the same thing for you, that when you go through some of your hardest moments, you know that there is hope through KCBI. 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You know, when the fundraiser wrapped up, it was a little bit short of the goal. And so there is still a need that has to be met by next Wednesday, September 30th. Your gift of $30 or $10 a month or $20 a month will go a long way to meeting that need. And you can give it now at kcbi.org.
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1: If something has you intimidated today, Revelation 19:16 may be your encouragement. The Bible says, on his robe and on his thigh, Jesus has the name King of Kings and Lord of Lords. This day may be bigger than you, but it's not bigger than him.

0: Glad you're here. We're Karen and Jeremy on KCBI.
1: You may have fond memories of visiting family when you were younger. And if you had a bigger family, you just kind of had to find places around the house to sleep. At least that's how it was at our grandma's house. Blankets got laid out, and that's where you slept. And you hope somebody didn't step on you on the way to the bathroom. I saw a debate happening online yesterday. It was about what you call the blankets that you lay down on the floor. So, Karen, you and I are from the Midwest originally.
0: Uh-huh.
1: What do you call the blankets that you lay out on the floor to make sort of a makeshift bed? What do you call that? Anything?
0: I mean, I'm trying to think if there was a name for it. I guess just a little.
1: We didn't call it anything.
0: Yeah.
1: We didn't call it anything. You just laid out blankets.
0: Spot on the floor, yeah.
1: Yeah. Claire, being from the South, producer Claire, tell me what you called it.
2: You'd make a pallet.
1: Oh, pallet.
2: A pallet of blankets on the ground.
0: Okay. I've heard of that. We never really called it that a lot, but...
3: I was today years old.
0: Really?
1: I had never heard of a few layers of blankets called a pallet. And is it just based on the idea of it's just kind of like a little square pallet of something?
2: I mean, I don't know where it came from. I just remember my grandma, even if we were watching a movie at her house, I'm going to make a pallet and we'll get some popcorn and y'all come lay down and watch the movie.
1: Yeah, so if you're new to Southern living, just know that's what it's called if you lay blankets out, a pallet.

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0: Good morning. 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
1: When you got together with family as kids and you laid blankets out on the floor, did you call it anything? Karen and I are from the Midwest, and we didn't really call that anything. Lay out some blankets, you would say. But in the South, I guess, they called it a pallet. Is that what you do?
2: This is Diane from Seagoville, 100% pallets.
1: 100% pallets. Okay.
2: 100% pallets, because Granny's made quilts, and she said, go make a pallet.
1: And do you have any idea why they called it a pallet?
2: I don't know. 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

0: Glad you're here today. KCBI, we're your married morning team, Karen and Jeremy.
1: What did you call it when you threw blankets and a pillow on the floor to sleep on? Because Jeremy and I grew up in the Midwest, and there was no real specific name for it. You just threw the blankets on the floor.
0: Right.
1: But a lot of people grew up calling it a pallet. Mm-hmm. We want to know, what did you call it?
2: Good morning. This is Penny. I heard the pallet question. We did it all my life. I have 14 grandchildren. They do it. And we use my mom's quilt, which is over 45 years old. Every grandchild, except the one that's not here yet, has laid on that quilt, made a pallet with that quilt, drug it across the house, everything.
0: And that was just something that you called it as a kid, and so you grew up with that name. Nobody ever said, here's why we call it a pallet.
2: Nope, nobody ever told us why. They said, make a pallet, you went and grabbed the quilts and blankets.
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0: KCBI, we're Karen and Jeremy. Thank you so much. 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It wrapped up on Friday. It was a little short of goals, so still trying to make up that gap before September 30th.
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1: In the Bible, you'll read all kinds of amazing stories, one of which is a man who's tormented by a demon until he sees Jesus. The thing that held him bondage was no match for Jesus. That's the God you serve. That's the Jesus that loves you and can set you free from whatever still may feel like it's got you bound.

0: I can only imagine.
1: So glad to share the day with you. We're Karen and Jeremy, your married morning team, KCBI.
2: Sometimes God answers your prayer in just really amazing ways. Amanda is a mom. She has a little girl. And after having their daughter, they decided to try for another baby. Mm-hmm. And she had had several miscarriages. But she is currently pregnant with a little boy and super excited until doctors told her that there were concerns about the baby, that they saw some abnormalities in the ultrasounds, and so they weren't sure if she would be able to carry this baby to term. So after that, she started praying because they've already picked out a name. His name is Kyler. And so before she goes in for appointments, she just prays, God, please keep your hand on my baby. Please keep your hand on Kyler. So she went in for another ultrasound at about 32 weeks, and afterwards she's looking at the image, and her daughter's with her too. Her daughter was actually the first one to notice this. She said, Mom, it looks like there's a hand on Kyler. And so this is a close-up image of his face, and it does. It looks like there's a hand on the side of his head, almost like if you were going to pray for somebody.
1: Wow.
2: The way you would lay your hand on them, it looks like that. And she said this is just like, for her, this is a visible reminder of God's presence when she saw that. And by the way, she went in for a follow-up appointment, and the abnormality is gone. It's no longer there.
1: Praise God.
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1: There is power in the words that we speak. So feel free to say this with me. God is for me. Therefore, who can be against me?

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0: Thanks for sharing the day. We're Karen and Jeremy at KCBI, and Karen's got your morning motivator.
1: I don't know if you've noticed the moon the past couple of days, but it is big and full and bright and beautiful. When Jeremy and I took off for work this morning at 4:30 in the morning, we were talking about it, and Jeremy even made a comment. He said, "That's proof that the sun exists." And it is. I mean, the moon only shines because it reflects the light of the sun, even when it is so dark. You can't see the sun in the sky, but you know it's there because the moon is there shining so brightly. It's so lit up. And in that same way, you and I are supposed to be proof that God exists, reflecting his light and his love in a world that is so dark at times. And for some, you and I may be the only proof that they ever see that God exists, that he's real, that he loves them and has a plan for his life. Matthew 5:16 says it this way: "In the same way, let your light so shine before others that they may see your good works and give glory to your Father who is in heaven."
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7: Welcome to Pathway to Victory with author and pastor Dr. Robert Jeffress. 1 John 1:9 says, "If we confess our sins, God is faithful and righteous to forgive our sins and to cleanse us from all unrighteousness." 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Today on Pathway to Victory, Dr. Robert Jeffress explains how we can avoid that sin and be welcomed into the presence of God. But first, let's take a moment to hear some important ministry updates.
5: David, for many of our listeners, Pathway to Victory has become a trusted place for reliable Bible study tools. And that truly delights me, because we're completely focused on helping you take your next step in your walk with God. This time, I'm pleased to offer you a book that's really quite different from the rest. It's called Seven Lessons from My 70 Years, and it's like picking up my personal journal and reading my quiet reflections. It contains seven honest lessons the Lord has pressed into my heart across a lifetime of following Him. There are cherished photographs tucked inside as well. This is the real wisdom of 70 years, handed to you like a letter from a friend. And every page is anchored in the Word of God. I want you to have my book in this particular season, because 2026 marks 30 years of ministry for Pathway to Victory. Think of it. We've broadcast through generation after generation of cultural chaos, and through it all, our message has never shifted, not once. And as we celebrate three decades on the air, I'm calling on you to give generously to keep this ministry strong. And when you do, I'll send you this journal as my heartfelt thank you. Okay, it's time to turn our attention to the study of Luke chapter 18. I titled today's message, Seven Words That Will Change Your Life.
6: Author Mark Batterson notes that when Benjamin Franklin was a young man, he wrote a number of scathing editorials. And one of the frequent targets of his editorials was a Puritan preacher named Cotton Mather. I can't imagine what it would be like to be a preacher and the subject of scathing editorials. But anyway, Cotton Mather was. And frankly, he reacted a lot better than I do sometimes. Cotton Mather actually decided to try to make peace with Benjamin Franklin, and he invited him to dinner in his home one evening. Knowing that Franklin was a lover of books, Cotton Mather thought that Franklin would enjoy seeing Cotton Mather's massive library of more than 4,000 volumes. So after dinner, he invited him to come to his library, and the entranceway from the dining room to the library was very, very narrow, and there was a low-hanging beam, and so Cotton Mather, not wanting his guest to hit his head on the low-hanging beam, turned around to Franklin and yelled out, "Stoop! Stoop!" Well, Franklin didn't understand what he was saying. He didn't stoop, and he hit his head on that low-hanging beam. Well, like any good preacher, Cotton Mather decided to turn that into a sermon illustration. And later on, he said in a message, "Let this be a caution to you not to always hold your head so high. Stoop, young man, stoop as you go through this world, and you will miss many hard bumps." Stooping, humbling yourself, is certainly important for experiencing success in this life. But humbling yourself is essential for inheriting eternal life. Did you know there's only one sin that will keep you out of heaven? Do you know what the sin is? It's not adultery. It's not murder. It's not homosexuality. The one sin that will keep you out of heaven is pride. Refusing to humble yourself and receive God's free gift of salvation. And that is the point of a parable Jesus told in Luke 18. It was the last parable he taught on the subject of salvation, and perhaps the clearest parable at all. Today, if you have your Bibles, as we continue our study of Luke's gospel, I want you to turn to Luke chapter 18 as we discover seven words that will change your life and your eternity. Luke chapter 18. Now, the purpose of this parable is already given to us on the front end by Luke. Look at verse 9. "And he," that is Jesus, "also told this parable to certain ones who trusted in themselves, that they were righteous and they viewed others with contempt." This parable was directed to a certain group of people, most probably the Pharisees. And notice what he says about the Pharisees. They were ones who trusted in themselves that they were righteous. They based their righteousness on themselves, and they looked down on others with contempt. That's always, by the way, a corollary of pride, is looking down at other people. Jesus is going to tell us there are two ways to try to approach God. There are two ways to try to be in a right relationship with God. One way is based on your own inherent goodness. The other is based on God's grace. Now, let's look at the story itself. Notice the two players in the parable, verse 10. "Two men went up into the temple to pray. One a Pharisee and the other a tax gatherer." You know, in the Jewish mindset, on the Jewish holiness spectrum, you couldn't find two more opposite people. At the top of that ladder was the Pharisee. On the bottom rung was the tax collector. If Jesus were telling the story today, he would probably tell it this way. Two people went into the church to pray, a preacher and a prostitute. That's how these people would think of these two people, a Pharisee and a tax collector. This Pharisee was praying, but he was praying out loud so that everybody could hear him. And I love this next phrase. He was praying thus to himself. His prayer was really to himself. He thought it was to God, but it was to himself. Notice what he said. "God, I thank thee that I'm not like other people, swindlers, unjust, adulterers, or even like this tax gatherer over here." And then he goes into this recitation of all the reasons God should be honored to have such a holy man in his presence. He said, "Lord, notice what I've done. I have fasted twice a week." Now, the Old Testament law said you only had to fast once a year. This guy did it twice a week. Not only that, he said, "I pay tithes of all that I get." What this man is saying about himself is true, at least about his outward appearance. But what he failed to realize was God is as interested or more interested in what is in our heart than simply our external appearance. He couldn't comprehend that by God's standard, he was just as much of a vile sinner as this guy standing some distance away, the tax collector. So let's look at him for a moment, the second character in this story, the tax collector. Now I said, according to the Jewish holiness ladder, the Pharisee was at top, but on the bottom rung was the tax collector. He was right down there along with the televangelist and the used chariot salesman. I mean, that's how people thought about tax collectors. They hated the tax collectors. You know, we read the story and we think, well, maybe though, just maybe this tax collector was different. And that's why he's going to end up being the hero of the story. We think maybe there is something inherently good in this tax collector that makes him different and even more righteous than the Pharisee. No! That would betray the whole point of the parable. What Jesus is saying is this tax collector was just as guilty, just as vile of a sinner as the Pharisee was. What's the difference? Well, notice the difference in their prayers. Verse 13. But the tax gatherer, standing some distance away, even was unwilling to lift up his eyes to heaven, but was beating his breast, saying, God, be merciful to me, the sinner. This is one of the shortest prayers in the Bible. 6 words in the Greek text, 7 words in the English text. That's why I call them 7 words that can change your life and your eternity. God, be merciful to me, the sinner. I want you to notice in this short prayer that this man expresses 2 crucial elements to inherit eternal life. First of all, he expresses sorrow for his sin. God, he cries out, be merciful to me, the sinner. In the original text, that word sinner is not anarthrous, that is, it's not without an article. It's not, God, be merciful to me, a sinner. God, I'm just like every sinner who needs your forgiveness. No, it's articular. There's an article. God, be merciful to me, the sinner. Like Paul, he was saying, I am the chief among sinners, and I need your forgiveness. We don't know what brought him to this point. We don't know what motivated him to come to the temple to pray. But he realized he was in a desperate position before God. By the way, speaking of position, notice where he stood in Jesus' story. The Bible says, Jesus said, he stood some distance away. He didn't want to stand close to God. He felt unworthy to be in God's presence. But here's the ironic point. By standing further away from God, he was actually showing that he was closer to God than the Pharisee. You see, the closer you get to God's presence, the more aware you are of your own unworthiness. That's what happens when we realize the holiness of God and our own sinfulness. He cried out for repentance. He expressed sorrow for his sin. But listen to me today. You can be sorry for your sin without ever being saved from your sin. Repentance is crucial, but it's only the first element of a prayer that leads to eternal life. Because in addition of expressing sorrow for his sin, notice secondly, he requested God's mercy to cover his sin. He said, God, be merciful to me, the sinner. Now, folks, stay with me on this. This is so important. When he cried out, when he requested God's mercy, the word he used for mercy was not just some general term. It was a very specific term. In fact, this word is only used twice in the New Testament, here and in Hebrews 2. Literally, what he said was, Lord, be mercy seated to me, the sinner. Now, do you remember from the Old Testament what the mercy seat was? In the temple, remember they were in the temple praying. The holiest place of the temple was the Holy of Holies. There was a veil that separated the Holy of Holies from the rest of the holy place and the entire temple. The only person who could go in there was the high priest once a year to make atonement, a covering for sin. Inside the Holy of Holies, behind the veil, was the Ark of the Covenant. Remember the Ark of the Covenant? Raiders of the Lost Ark, you know, Steven Spielberg. You remember that? Well, this was real, the Ark of the Covenant. It was a box. And inside this ark, there were a number of items, including a copy of the Ten Commandments. Now, on top of that box containing the Ten Commandments was a lid. It was made of pure gold. It was called the mercy seat. Why the mercy seat? On each end of that golden lid was a cherub, an angel, the replica of an angel, with its wings outstretched. So you had an angel here and an angel here, and it was thought that the presence of God dwelt between the wings of those angels. And the picture that God was painting was very clear. God in heaven was looking down on his law that was broken by man. It was a picture of judgment. God had to judge the sins of people, for they have broken his law. But once a year, the high priest, after making a sacrifice for his own sins, would come with the blood of an innocent animal, and he would put that blood, he would sprinkle it on the golden lid, the mercy seat. He would cover the lid with the blood of that innocent animal. And so when God looked down from heaven, he no longer saw the sins of his people that had been broken, the laws that had been broken. Instead, when God looked down, he saw the blood of that innocent animal. That blood covered. The word is atone. Atone means covered. The blood covered God's broken law and the resulting judgment. Now, do you see the picture God was painting there? One day, Jesus Christ, the Lamb of God, would give his life, give his blood to cover our sins. And the Bible says when Jesus offered his life once for all for the forgiveness of sins, in Hebrews chapter 9, when he made that offering, notice what he did afterwards. Hebrews 9 verses 11 and 12. You know, people wonder, where did Jesus go after his death? Where did he go? Hebrews 9, 11, 12 tells us, but when Christ appeared as a high priest of the good things to come, Jesus entered through the greater and the more perfect tabernacle, not made with hands, that is to say, not of this creation, and not through the blood of goats and calves, but through his own blood, he entered the holy place once for all, having obtained eternal salvation. The earthly temple was just a picture of the presence of God in heaven. The earthly high priest was imperfect. He had to make sacrifices for his own sins. And then he had to come year after year after year to atone for the sins of the people. And he did this so with the blood of bulls and goats. Jesus Christ is the perfect high priest. And he entered the true tabernacle, the presence of God. And he did so not with the blood of animals, but with his own blood. And he made one sacrifice that forever has given us eternal life. That is what Jesus has done for us. And that is what this man was praying for. When he said, Lord, be merciful to me, the sinner. He's saying, Lord, cover my sin. Just as the mercy seat was covered, cover my sin. I can't cover it. Only you can cover it. James Montgomery Boyce notes that in this simple prayer, notice the pattern. It starts with God. It ends with man. And in the middle is the mercy of God. God, be merciful to me, the sinner. The only thing that can bridge a holy God with sinful man is the mercy, the covering that Jesus Christ offers for our sin. Now, had Jesus stopped right here and said, okay, pop quiz, which of these two men left the temple forgiven by God? Oh, the crowd would have answered unanimously. Well, the Pharisee, of course. I mean, didn't you just hear him talk about what a righteous person he was? And that vile tax collector, does he think saying a little simple prayer is going to make him right with God? No, it was the Pharisee who was righteous and a right standing with God. In fact, if you'd ask each of these men, who do you think was in a right relationship with God? I think both the tax collector and the Pharisee probably felt like it's the Pharisee. But you see, it doesn't matter how they felt. Look at verse 14, chapter 18. I tell you, this man, the tax collector, went down to his house justified rather than the other, rather than the Pharisee. You see, ladies and gentlemen, it doesn't matter how you feel about your relationship with God. Did you know your feelings don't matter? People always talk about, well, I feel I have a good relationship with God, and I feel this and that. Look, it doesn't matter how you feel about your relationship with God. What matters is, how does God feel about his relationship with you? And what Jesus is saying is, there's one man who left that Temple Mount justified, declared not guilty, and it was the tax collector, because he called on the mercy of God. Ladies and gentlemen, the most important question is, have you been justified? That's a legal term, to declare not guilty. Have you been declared not guilty? There is only one way to be declared not guilty, and that's by appealing to the mercy, the covering, the atonement of Jesus Christ. Romans 5:1 says, therefore, having been justified by works, no. Therefore, having been justified by faith, we have peace with God through our Lord Jesus Christ. Notice how Jesus closes this parable. It's this idiom we've heard and quoted often. Verse 14, for everyone who exalts himself shall be humbled, but he who humbles himself shall be exalted. The proud person who refuses to bow his knee before Jesus Christ and beg for the covering, his covering for his own sin, one day that person will be humbled. The Bible says one day every knee will bow and every tongue will confess that Jesus Christ is Lord to the glory of God. If you wait till that day, you've waited too long. But secondly, the person who's willing to humble himself in this life, to not only express sorrow for his sin, but to trust completely in God's covering of his sin through Christ, that person will be exalted one day, will sit at the right hand of God the Father. Two approaches to God, one based on works, one based on grace. You know, I worked all week on this sermon. All week I had been thinking about how different these two men were. But did you know they were also very much alike? That's what I missed all week. How alike they were. They were both Jews. They both had gone to the temple. They were regular worshipers in the temple. They both believed in the authority of God's word, the Old Testament. They both were believers in the one true God, the God of Israel. They both wanted to please God. There was only one tiny difference between these two men, and that's how they went about trying to please God. One tried to please God on the basis of his own works. One tried to please God on the basis of Christ's sacrifice. You see, in today's world, people think that's a tiny theological difference. As long as you believe in the right God, as long as you want to try to please God, as long as you're doing the best you can, you know, what you believe about this minor point of salvation and how you approach God, whether it's faith or works, that's a minor theological difference. Not according to Jesus. Two men who were very much alike left that mountain. As they left the Temple Mount, one left on the road to eternal life, the other left on the road to eternal death. Job asked the question, how can a person be made right with God? Is it by faith? Is it by works? How you answer that question spells the difference between heaven and hell.
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0: 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I'm David J. Mullins, wishing you a great weekend. 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The Apostle Paul sailed these waters, walked these streets, and the church was never the same.
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7: Hey, Bible readers, I'm Tara Lee Cobble, and I'm your host for The God Shot on KCBI. I saw the holy city, New Jerusalem, coming down out of heaven from God, prepared as a bride adorned for her husband. Revelation 21:2. Whether you're male or female, if you're a part of God's universal church, then you are part of the bride of Christ. Through this imagery, Scripture reveals the kind of eternal intimacy we get to have with the God of the universe. He treasures us, and He's prepared a way to make a home with us forever. Through the finished work of Christ on the cross, through the way His Spirit dwells in us, and eventually through setting up His dwelling place on earth, which is what this verse is about. When the New Jerusalem descends from heaven to earth, we will dwell with God in eternal intimacy. That is a day to look forward to. Jesus says he's coming soon, and I say, come, Lord Jesus, because he

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3: Henry Thoreau wrote, "None are so old as those who have outlived enthusiasm." Isn't it wonderful to be around an enthusiastic person whose years are multiplied compared to yours? Isn't it great to see them have goals and vision and dreams and pursuits that have them excited from the time they awaken until a late going to bedtime?
4: There's a verse tucked into the middle of Job's story, one he spoke long before he understood where his suffering would lead. He said it while defending himself to a friend, never imagining how it would read once the whole story unfolded. Today on Insight for Living, Chuck Swindoll invites us back to Job chapter 23, just one verse to be seen through new eyes. As we near the end of this remarkable journey, we'll discover that endurance isn't merely surviving the hard road. It's what we become along the way. Chuck begins with prayer.
3: We're reminded of the psalm, our Father, that says, "Those who sow in tears shall reap in joy." And as we witness the reaping of Job in his joy, we thank you for the memory of the journey. We thank you for your faithfulness to this man of endurance, even when things got terribly thin and the series of tragedies seem only to increase and multiply. You were there. You were there all the time, and you faithfully watched over him. Thank you also, Father, for your goodness and equity. You are not unrighteous to forget our work and labor of love. Thank you for rewarding even as you afflicted. There are some today going through a time of testing. The days are thin, the nights seem long, and the hope at times is like the morning fog that quickly passes away. And I pray that you will minister to those who are today struggling with issues in their own lives, perhaps in relationships that aren't as they should be, work not as fulfilling as anticipated, dreams dashed, sorrows many. I pray that you will show us from this brief time together that you have a long view in life and you see us as what we are to become, not simply as what we are. Thank you for proving yourself faithful to a man like Job. Thank you for those who watch over us in the military. Today we remember them again, as well as our president and those who give him counsel. We pray, Lord, that we'll be reminded that you are in charge of the events of this world. Give us the capacity to grasp the mystery of your will, the strangeness of allowing evil and wrong to continue for a period of time, as even through that you're working out your plan. Deliver us from taking our cues from the media. May we hear your word as more eloquent and significant than any other voice that crosses our attention. Thank you for the lengthened study of this great man who occupies a central place in the book, the Bible. Thank you for lessons learned, and we pray today we'll be especially keen and sensitive to learn from his later years, even as we have learned from the earlier ones. And now our gifts, which come from the occupation you have given us, the money we've been able to earn, how grateful we are for good health, for strong bodies and minds that allow us to earn a living. We give today as we have sung to you, gratefully and joyfully and generously. In the precious name of Christ, and all God's people said, Amen.
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3: Before you get to chapter 42, let me have you look at chapter 23 once again. Just one verse. I wonder if Job remembered saying this to his friend Eliphaz while defending himself in his third reply. Job 23, verse 10. Look closely. You'll see it through new eyes now that you see how the story has led to Job's recovery. Back when his body was covered with sores, back when his friends were against him, family had gone away, children had died, he was bankrupt, sitting in a garbage dump at the outskirts of the city, Job still has the temerity to say, he knows the way I take. When he has tried me, I shall come forth as gold. Look at that. The H is capitalized. It's referring to the living God. Job makes three statements of faith, even in the midst of his suffering. One, I know that God knows my situation. He knows the way I take. Second, I believe it is God who is testing me when he has tried me. And third, I believe that after the trials have ended, I will emerge a better man. There'll be gold-like blessings that will come from this affliction. I find when I get to the 10th verse of this last chapter of his book that it begins to list for me no less than four great rewards that came his way. Four gold-like blessings from the hand of God. And I enumerate them for us so that you might take hope where you find yourself today. Now, your rewards will be different because our trials are different. The blessings that come your way, ultimately, will not be the same as Job's, necessarily. But these are his, and you will have yours. Take heart. The first of the four blessings I find in verse 10 and verse 12 of Job 42. Job's possessions are doubled. The Lord restored the fortunes of Job when he prayed for his friends. And the latter part of the verse explains what that means. The Lord increased all that Job had twofold. There are times I don't take a verse absolutely literally, but this is one of those I do. I think literally because of what's said in verse 12, everything doubled. Perhaps his land as well as his possessions. Perhaps a larger home was able to be built rather than the one they lived in before. But we are told specifically of the multiplication that occurred over the passing of time with his animals. The Lord blessed the latter days of Job more than his beginning. Job increases, multiplies enormously. He has come forth as gold, having been tested. Now, there's a second blessing that comes in verse 11. His relatives and friends emerge. Job looks up and he's surrounded by all his brothers and, it repeats it, all his sisters. Interesting, they're never mentioned until now. They weren't around when his time was troubled. Or were they? You don't know that, nor do I. But if they were, they said nothing, and their names are never recorded, nor are their words recorded in the first 41 and a half chapters of the book. But now they come, all his brothers, all his sisters, all who had known him before. You know who I would include? Because they're now forgiven, Eliphaz, Bildad, Zophar, and Elihu. Why not? They're not blacklisted, are they, because they didn't do the right thing or say the right thing at a time when they too were confused? They're forgiven. If I read correctly verses 7 through 10, Job even prays for them, and they're restored. So why not be a part of the family reunion? Notice what these people did when they came. They came to him, and they ate bread with him in his house, and they consoled him, and they comforted him for all the adversities that the Lord had brought on him. What a great family reunion. I love it that they comforted and consoled him. Maybe he had a few scars remaining from the sores. Maybe you could tell him about the night he lost all hope of being able to make it. Those are kind of stories that make a family reunion deeper and meaningful. And I notice also, as you have, that each one gave him one piece of money and a ring of gold. Isn't that intriguing? Maybe this was early on and he hadn't yet begun to build back his business, and maybe they wanted to participate in helping him get back on his feet. Remember, he's lost it all. Maybe he had had to take all of the rings he had before and sell them to live on it. And they wanted to be sure he had a few nice things as well. Maybe they were housewarming gifts, welcoming him to a new home that he had just built. And they were all happy for him. Men and women in a fast-paced world like ours, it's easy to lose your roots. Easy to live just for yourself. He stays in touch, and they stay in touch with him. They had a lot to talk about. You know who had a lot to talk about? Is Job and his wife. In many a home where physical affliction hits hard, there's a separation that occurs. Distance is built. Some marriages can't make it. And the wife goes one direction and the husband drifts another. You got to hand it to Job and his wife. They stuck it out. They pulled together. She's not painted in a good light, I'm sorry to say. I think there were great qualities in her. She stays with him all the way through this, as confused as she is, watching her husband dwindle to a shell of what he had once been. Must have been terribly difficult, but she was there. Hey, stick it out. Stay together. You have a child that can't keep up with other children at the school, and there's some brain damage, or there's a problem with some ailment or some lengthening disease that takes its toll. Stay together. Hang in there. She was right there. They had a lot to talk about as they turn in at night and be all alone where it was quiet. That brings me to a third blessing that came his way. Job's children are all replaced. Verse 13, he had seven sons and three daughters. Let's say they did, okay? She had a little hand in that. They're both getting up in years. Okay? And one day she says to Job, you're not going to believe this, but I think I'm pregnant. He goes, say what? Let's just say they're both 70, okay? Let's just start there. Here's Job laughing with his wife over the fact she's going to have a baby. Takes the maternity clothes out of mothballs and says, I guess I can fit back into that. And not just once, not twice. We're talking 10 pregnancies. So for the next 20 more years, they're rearing children again. That'll keep you young, huh? That'll keep you going. I got a funny line, but my wife says, don't use that line. It's not nice. So, staying away. I need a nice, warm place to stay tonight, so I'm not going to go there. 10 more children. It's okay. You can laugh. It's all right. It's amazing. I mean, it isn't all that pious. There are 10 children. He and his wife were given the ability to reproduce, and regardless of their ages, and we're not told exactly what it is, they get to enjoy the blessings of parenting, get this, with the wisdom of grandparents. Can't beat that combination. How often we have said, I so wish I knew then what I now know. I'd have been such a better parent. Well, they have the chance for a second time around. They don't make the mistakes they made the first time, or many of them. They got 7 boys and they got 3 daughters, and we read a little about the girls here, not anything about the boys. We read their names, Jemima and Kezia and Karen Hapuk. I checked their names. Doesn't seem to be that much significance in their names, but they're given. We're given their names. For example, Karen Hapuk, you might be interested. It means a darkness at the horn of the eye. Isn't that interesting? Like mascara would make the eyes darker, and they named her Karen. It's better than mascara, so it's a good name. Jemima and Kezia and Karen Hapuk. And notice something else about the daughters. Not only their names, but they're lovely. In all the land, no women were found so fair as Job's daughters. Isn't that great? There are a lot of beautiful women in that era, as there are in every era, and there's none more fair than Job's daughters. You know, part of the reason? They were raised right. They were nurtured. The beauty of the scriptures is frequently not just physical, but it is internal beauty. It's the beauty of character. It's the beauty of their person. They had gained from wise parents knowledge that was ahead of their years. In all the land, there was none so fair. And their father, here's the third fact, not only their names and their beauty within and without, but their father gave them inheritance among their brothers. How unusual. But understand, this is before the Mosaic Law. In the Mosaic Law, we read one verse that talks about daughters receiving an inheritance. In Numbers 27, verse 8 says that the inheritance will go to the daughter if there were no sons. But this is before there was the law of Moses. I believe the book is that old, and they're receiving an inheritance along with the sons. So there's no favoritism. Boys and girls alike, loved and cared for. Now the fourth of the great blessings have to do with his later years. The blessings of a long and satisfying life. You read of them in 16 and 17. Let's say Job is about 70 by the time the healing comes and the recovery, and he's lived a full life, and now we read that he lives 140 years after this, after the trials, and now he enters, if you will, a second phase of life. And if you add 70 to this, you come up with a 210 years of life. How great that must have been for him. In fact, look at what we read. He saw his sons and his grandsons and great-grandsons. It says 4 generations. Sons, grandsons, great-grandson, maybe great-great, depending on where the generations would start. It's not clear from this. And then he died. Isn't that a sweet way it appears? He dies an old man and full of days. The message reads, "Then he died, an old man of full life." Living Bible renders this, "Then at last he died, an old, old man after living a long, good life." You know, men and women, not much is said in any circle about those who are aging. It's sort of the overlooked segment of life, even though there are more of this particular category than ever before in our history of humanity. So we linger here long enough to not only have a little fun with it, but to draw some lessons from it. This is a man who has seen a lot of life. It's said of Abraham, he breathed his last and died in a ripe old age, an old man, and satisfied with life, and he was gathered to his people. Probably a reference of joining his people in the afterlife, we would say in heaven. It was said of David, then he died in a ripe old age, full of days, riches, and honor. Job is not dying a struggling, cranky, broken old codger whom no one enjoyed being around. This man is seeing his children, his grandchildren, his great-grandchildren. He is reliving so much of life and passing along so many of the things that he has learned. One of my sources says, the patriarchal formula, old and full of years, is expressive of a completely fulfilled life. What a way to die. Not as we began, living happily ever after. That's not possible. We're on this earth. We still have a sin-cursed nature. We still must deal with a hostile world and nature and others that is less than desirable. But there can be satisfaction. There can be fulfillment. There can be a purpose. As I completed my earlier message to our first morning worship service today, I had an older lady come to me, and she said to me, batting her eyes through tears, she said, "I can't remember when a sermon has meant more to me." She said, "Sometime it feels like folks our age are just forgotten." Let me say to you who have older parents and older family members, remember them. Take care of them. Love them. If they're away, write to them. Continue to nurture that relationship. Age is not kind to the human body. There are things that occur that even those very effective in their earlier years begin to fade. You who are younger have no idea what that feels like. Let's learn from a passage like this the value of helping those who are aging enjoy a more satisfying life. Admittedly, much of it becomes a part of their own source of continuing and satisfaction. No one else can make an individual fulfilled and satisfied. But we can certainly help the journey be a little more enjoyable. There's a Jewish proverb that says, "For the ignorant, old age is as winter. For the learned, it is a harvest." As age stacks up, you find that because you have kept yourself alert and alive, you see life through new eyes. That's why you find yourself saying as an older person, take it easy. It's okay. Don't get too worried. I tell that to one of our sets of kids. They got young kids that are just half nuts at times. And I say, it's okay. Just a stage. It's been going on 4 years, but it's a stage. It's okay. Henry Thoreau wrote, "None are so old as those who have outlived enthusiasm." Isn't it wonderful to be around an enthusiastic person whose years are multiplied compared to yours? Isn't it great to see them have goals and vision and dreams and pursuits that have them excited from the time they awaken until a late going to bedtime?
4: What a fitting place to arrive at the end of Job's long road. Chuck Swindoll reminds us that enduring faith isn't about outlasting the storm. It's about who we become as we walk through it, refined and enthusiastic to the very end. This is Insight for Living. Chuck titled today's message with a question: and Job lived happily ever after, or did he? 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I'm Bill Meyer. 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
9: And we thank you for joining us today as we look into salvation. You say, isn't that pretty basic? Yeah, it's basic and often misunderstood. A lot of people think they're going to heaven that are not going to heaven because they don't understand the message of salvation. We're going to talk about it today and again on Monday and try to sort out some of the issues involved in this cardinal truth of the Christian faith. We are finishing up a month that began with the study of the book of Jonah, and I just want to remind you that the Jonah resources are still available from davidjeremiah.org, and that is a study guide plus a CD package with all of the teaching on the book. I say this because this is a great study for small groups, and I like to promote small groups because I think the future of the solidity of the church is in small groups. I don't think the church will ever be just small groups, but I do believe that in the days ahead, as things become more difficult for Christians in this culture, small groups will be the answer, and I promote them decisively at Shadow Mountain and on the air. So get this material and use it. Use it to teach the book of Jonah. And don't forget, Turning Point has a magazine that you can get to. It's a wonderful little publication that comes out every month, beautifully designed in four color, beautifully presented, with devotional material for every day of the week, Monday through Friday, and one for each of the weekends. And we'll send it to you if you ask us for it. Just say, please send me the magazine, and it will be on its way. Right now, here is part one of Salvation Pure and Simple.
10: On May 26th, 2013, 4:30 p.m., a massive ocean swell slammed into the JSCON 4, a tugboat towing an oil tanker off the coast of Nigeria. The waves sprayed sheets of water across the deck, cracking a piece of the hull and flipping the vessel over on its side. At the time, Harrison O'Keen, the tugboat's 29-year-old cook, was in the bathroom getting ready for the day. As the boat began to sink, he forced open the bathroom's metal door and was swept into a narrow passageway. When the boat finally landed upside down at the floor of the Atlantic Ocean, Harrison waded through the rising ice-cold water into a small cabin with a 4-foot air pocket. There he found two mattresses, made a makeshift platform to keep his head above water. Now settled hopelessly at the bottom of the ocean, all he could do was pray. All around was just black, he said. I was crying and calling on Jesus to rescue me. I was so hungry and thirsty and cold, and I was just trying to see some kind of light. 60 hours later, seemingly beyond help, O'Keen's prayers were answered when he spotted a light. Then he heard the sound of rescuers and started banging on the steel walls of his cabin with a hammer. The Dutch divers who found him couldn't believe their eyes. As they reached out for the hand of a man they assumed was dead, the hand grabbed theirs, the only one of 12 on board to survive. O'Keen has never forgotten that day, the day he was miraculously saved from certain death. He says, the rest of my life is not enough to thank God for this wonder. It is incredible. The utter helplessness and hopelessness that Harrison felt is an excellent picture of our desperate condition apart from Jesus Christ. As lost sinners, alienated from God, we are helpless and hopeless, and there's nothing we can do on our own to fix our situation. If you're going to be rescued, it will be the result of God's efforts, not our own. What we're about to study in the book of Ephesians, what we're about to explore together, may be the best explanation of this truth in all of the Bible, and the most concise presentation of the gospel in all of God's word. In these verses, Paul explains to us the plain salvation message. It's plain and simple. If you want to know what it means to become a Christian, if you want to know what it means to experience the blessing of salvation, these verses are the place to look. You can go to a lot of churches and you might not ever find out what it means to be a Christian. We talk a lot about being a Christian. A lot of people don't know what it is. And I want to tell you, this is not from me. This is from the Scripture. This is the Word of God. If you listen carefully today, you cannot possibly leave here and not know what it means to be a Christian. And if you're Christians, you need to look back over your shoulder and remember what God has done for you. Remember what He saved you out of. Think about where you might be today if it were not for Christ. The passage in Ephesians chapter 2 begins with the reason we need to be saved, the reason for salvation. Why is it that we must be rescued by someone other than ourselves? I mean, why can't we as Christians be like other religions where we try to do our best and we hope that we're going to make it and maybe we're better than others and we try to climb up on our good works and ultimately earn God's favor? All of the other religions are like that. All of the religions of the world are an attempt to reach up to God, and Christianity is the truth that God has reached down to us. Paul answers these questions in verses 1 through 3. He's very blunt. He's very focused. Here's what he says. And you he made alive, who were dead in trespasses and sins, in which you once walked according to the course of this world, according to the prince of the power of the air, the spirit who now works in the sons of disobedience, among whom also we all once conducted ourselves in the lust of the flesh, fulfilling the desires of the flesh and of the mind, and were by nature children of wrath, just as others. Paul said, look back over your shoulder. This is where we were. This is what it's like before you become a Christian. As I mentioned, these verses are blunt and they're powerful. Paul takes us through five human conditions that are true of us before we become Christians. First of all, the Bible says we're dead. We aren't able to save ourselves because we are spiritually dead without Christ. And you he made alive, said Paul, who were dead in trespasses and sins. According to God's word, every human being who does not have a relationship with God through faith in Jesus Christ is dead spiritually. You might be the most alive physical person you know, but without Jesus Christ, you are spiritually dead. Dead toward God, dead toward the things of God, deaf to His voice. The Bible is foolishness to you. You are not spiritually alive. Paul said we were dead in trespasses and sins. There's a connection between those concepts. Sin and death are partners. Romans 6:23 says, for the wages of sin is death. Apart from Christ, we are dead in our sins, and that condition begins when we're born. I know it's hard to believe that these beautiful, special, loving little babies are born with a sin nature. But if you're honest about it, you won't have any trouble coming up with illustrations pretty much along the way. In the long history of the human race, there have been three basic views of human nature. Kent Hughes says those three natures are man is well, man is sick, or man is dead. If the first one is right, the proponents of that view says you're all right, just get on a diet, do a little exercise, take some vitamins, you'll be fine. The proponents of the second view agree that man is sick, maybe even mortally sick, but his situation is certainly not hopeless. But the biblical view is that man is dead in his trespasses and sins, and all his self-help will avail nothing for him. You can go to the Arlington Cemetery and play Reveille from morning till night, and I promise you, nobody's coming out of the grave. And the same thing is true for those of us who may not know Christ. We might be good people. I'm not saying that we're not. But as far as God is concerned, that part of your life is dead. It's not active. It has no possibility. You understand what other people are talking about when they talk about their faith in Christ. But if you don't have faith in Christ, you don't have the frequency that you need to be on to talk with Almighty God in heaven and have a relationship with Him. Paul's first blunt statement is, if you don't know Jesus Christ, you're dead spiritually. And then he says, we are deceived if we don't know Christ. Not only are we spiritually dead before we encounter Christ, but we are deceived. We're living out a lie. Having already mentioned our trespasses and sins, Paul added, in which you once walked according to the course of this world, according to the prince of the power of the air. Because we were dead in our trespasses and sins, according to Paul, we walk according to the course of this world. That means we walk within the guidelines and boundaries of the system that operates our world today. We're like zombies, dead men and women walking around, living our lives according to whoever the ruler of the world is and whatever it is they want us to do. And that brings up an interesting question. Who is the ruler of this world? Oh, you say, Pastor, everybody knows that. God is. And in a technical sense, that's the truth. But God is sovereign over the entire universe. He's the creator and sustainer of all things, which means he does have control over all things. On the ultimate level, he is in charge of our world. But on a practical level, as you know, Satan is in control. The demons are at his command, and he is the prince of the power of the air. Satan has a whole system of evil at work in the world today. In fact, when you read the book of Daniel, you get the impression that there are demons assigned to specific nations and regions all over the world. So the system and the machinations of our world are currently ruled by evil forces, and we were a willing participant in that system before we became saved. Most of us didn't realize what was going on. We thought we were just living our lives, trying to do our best. But we were participating in a Satan-led rebellion against God. We were deceived. And then Paul says, not only were we deceived, we were actively disobedient to God. At the end of verse 2, he mentions the spirit who now works in the sons of disobedience. Before we encountered Christ, we actively and willingly rejected often what we knew was right. Before salvation, we wanted to have it our own way, do everything the way we wanted to do it, including our eternal destiny. And that's why you still have people walking around today saying, I deserve to go to heaven because I'm a good person. I'm a good husband. I'm a good father. I give money to charity. Those who are outside of God's plan are desperate to create their own rules, and so they come up with their own plan of salvation. Unfortunately, it's not real. It's not true. When Paul talks about the sons of disobedience, he wasn't referring to our disobedience against God. He was referring to our failure to meet even our own standards. See, the problem is you can say, well, I don't need God to go to heaven. I can go to heaven on my own. I'll just be good. Well, how good do you need to be? You need to be perfectly good. I like to tell people as often as I can, God does not grade on the curve. You have to be perfect. You have to be holy as He is. None of us can achieve that. You know, somebody says, well, I'm a good person. I remember a guy used to come here once in a while and preach, and he would take people through this little quiz. Have you ever lied? Yeah. Well, that means you're a liar. Have you ever had an impure thought? Yes. Well, that means you're an adulterer. Have you ever taken something that wasn't yours? That means you're a thief. And he goes through that. By the time you get done, you're kind of laying on the ground thinking, man, I'm a terrible person. All he's trying to do is help us understand that even if we try to live up to our own standards, we cannot do it. We don't have what it takes to do it, not even for one day. The Bible says the heart is sinful above all things. Who can know it? And so if we don't have help from outside, we're like that guy lying in the bottom of that boat at the bottom of the ocean. We can't help ourselves. We're lost. We need something from the outside to enter into our lives. And we know that that something is a someone who is Jesus Christ, who reaches down to bring us up out of the misery of our sin. We're dead, deceived, disobedient, and the Bible even goes further and says we're defiled, among whom we also once conducted ourselves in the lust of our flesh, fulfilling the desires of the flesh and of the mind. Now he's talking here not just about sexuality. Oftentimes that's what we think, lust is just sexuality, but it's not that at all. It's throwing ourselves into doing whatever we want in any number of circumstances. How many people today do you see living for themselves and caring only for their own selfish needs? That's the way we were until God got a hold of us. We didn't see life outside of ourselves. We saw only ourselves. But the worst part of this list that Paul makes in the first three verses of this second chapter is we're doomed. Now, at this point in the message, I can imagine you might be feeling discouraged, maybe even upset. Maybe you're thinking, I didn't come to church to have you tell me I'm dead, deceived, disobedient, defiled, and doomed. I understand that. And the very good news is that you and I are none of those things if we're Christians, not any longer. Remember, Paul was describing what the Ephesians, and by extension, what we were before we experienced the blessing of salvation. Why is he doing that? He wants people to understand why it is they need to be saved. My father was a pastor, and he used to tell me all the time, David, the hardest thing about preaching is getting people lost first so you can get them saved. So many people come to church and they think they're okay. You know, we used to ask this question when we would talk to people about their faith. If you were to stand before God today and he would say to you, why should I let you into my heaven? What would you say? And I've asked that question probably thousands of times. And the answers are almost inevitably the same. A long list of everything we think we have done that gets us into heaven, which might be good if you could get to heaven by doing good works, but you can't. And even if you're the best of good workers, you can never be perfect. And the Bible says if you break the law in one place, you've broken the whole law. The law is like a chain. Take one link out of it and it all falls apart. What Paul has to help us understand, what we all need to understand, if you're here today and you don't know Jesus Christ, you say, well, I'm in a program. Well, good luck with that. The program won't get you anywhere. You need a personal Savior who can come and live within your heart and lift you up above all of that. Because the Bible says that without Jesus Christ, this is who we are. We're dead. We're lost. We're without hope. Whenever you feel tempted to take pride in the fact that you're a Christian, remember where you came from. Look over your shoulder and look at what you once were and thank God for what he's done for you. Some of us may have grown up in good families, Christian homes, and we became Christian. Thank God for what you've been saved from. That's the reason we need to be saved. There used to be a song that said, I reached up to heaven and I couldn't quite reach the goal. But then one day God reached down to me and brought me up from where I was. So that's why you need to be saved. That's the reason for salvation. But now this is good news. You know, the good news always comes after you understand why you need the good news. Ephesians 2:4, but God, who is rich in mercy because of his great love, has loved us. In your Bible, if you mark your Bible, circle the words, but God. I love the way Paul starts this section of his letter. In verses 1 through 3, he's described all the reasons why we have no hope apart from Christ. We were afloat on an ocean of our own sin with no way to get ourselves back to the shore. We were done. But God, in many ways, these are the two greatest words in the scripture. You could say these two words summarize the entire theme and message of God's word. Adam and Eve were lost forever because of their sin. But God, Noah deserved to be drowned along with the rest of the world. But God, Jonah did nothing to deserve a second chance. But God, humanity deserved complete and total wrath after crucifying the Savior of the world. But God, you see, take any situation you want, as bad as it is, insert God in the middle of it, and everything changes. But God. James Montgomery Boyce said, if you understand those two words, they will save your soul. If you recall them daily and live by them, they will transform your life. God is the difference maker. The situation we're in apart from God, there's only one answer. You need God. You need Jesus Christ. It says in verses 4 through 9, but God, who is rich in mercy because of the great love with which he loved us, even when we were dead in trespasses, made us alive together with Christ. By grace you have been saved, raised us up together, and made us sit together in the heavenly places in Christ Jesus, that in the ages to come he might show the exceeding riches of his grace in his kindness toward us in Christ. For by grace you have been saved through faith, and that not of yourselves, it is a gift of God, not of works, lest any man should boast. Now, I'm going to give you a quick little tutorial on what it takes to be a Christian. That's what Paul does next. He uses phrases that we know, but he puts them in the right progression. Here's the first one. Rich mercy. Say that with me. Rich mercy. But God, who is rich in mercy. The first ingredient in God's recipe for salvation is mercy. Paul reminded his readers that God is rich in mercy. He's got enough mercy for everybody. Here's the wonderful psalm that speaks of that. Psalm 103, verses 8 through 12. The Lord is merciful and gracious. He's slow to anger and abounding in mercy. He will not always strive with us, nor will he keep his anger forever. He has not dealt with us according to our sins, nor punished us according to our iniquities. For as the heavens are high above the earth, so great is his mercy toward those who fear him. As far as the east is from the west, so far as he removed our transgressions from us. What is mercy? Here it is. Mercy is God withholding from us what we really deserve. I hear people all the time say, well, I just want justice. I don't want justice. I need mercy. If we got justice, we would get just what we deserve. But God is rich in mercy. I like what Pastor Dane Ortlund says about this. The Bible says that God is not tight-fisted with mercy. He's open-handed. Not frugal, but lavish. Not poor, but rich. That God is rich in mercy means that your regions of deepest shame and regret are not hotels through which mercy passes, but homes in which mercy abides. It means the things about you that make you cringe the most make him hug the hardest. It means his mercy is not calculating and cautious like ours. It is unrestrained, flood-like, sweeping, magnanimous. It means our haunting shame is not a problem for him, but the very thing he loves most to work with. It means our sins do not cause his love to take a hit. Our sins cause his love to surge forward all the more. Almighty God is rich in mercy. I want to tell you that today. Whoever you may be, whatever you think is beyond the pale of God's ability to touch you, here's what the Bible says. God has got so much mercy, nothing you could ever do would keep you from that supply. God has mercy. He keeps from us what we deserve. And then the Bible says he has great love. But God, who is rich in mercy because of his great love. Why has God given us his mercy? Because he loves us. Why does he love us? Because God is love, not because we've done anything to make him love us. Remember, it's not because of what you do, it's because of what he's done. You and I don't deserve to be loved, not by God, but he loves us anyway. Scripture makes that clear. The world's most famous Bible verse, everybody pretty much knows. For God so loved the world that he gave his only begotten Son, that whoever believes in him should not perish but have everlasting life. And Romans 5:8 says, but God demonstrates his love toward us, that while we were still sinners, Christ died for us. And 1 John says, in this the love of God was manifested toward us, that God sent his only begotten Son into this world, that we might live through him. In this is love, not that we love God, but that God loved us and sent his Son to be the satisfaction for our sins. You see the reason why we aren't stuck in our death and disobedience and defilement? No, we aren't stuck because God's got a lot of mercy and God's got a lot of love.
9: Amen. And he gets us unstuck, doesn't he? That's good news. Say, friends, this Friday, and I always like to take a moment and encourage you to get to church this weekend, because, you see, the church is God's purpose and his plan for these days. And I have been very reticent over the years to say, if you live in the San Diego area and you don't have a church that you go to, you should come and visit us. Many people are surprised to know that Turning Point originates at the Shadow Mountain Church in El Cajon, California. I'm there almost every Sunday, except when I'm vacation, and we have a wonderful time together. 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In the meantime, have a great, wonderful weekend, and we'll look forward to seeing you back here on Monday for the next edition of Turning Point.
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0: KCBI, we're Karen and Jeremy. 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
1: I've been listening to you guys for many, many years. 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I just need to hear the encouragement that I receive through your radio stations. I love you guys. I feel like I know you personally because I listen to you so often. Thank you for all you do.

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1: If something has you intimidated today, Revelation 19:16 may be your encouragement. The Bible says, on his robe and on his thigh, Jesus has the name King of Kings and Lord of Lords. This day may be bigger than you, but it's not bigger than him. I got

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0: So glad to share the day with you. 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
1: Sometimes God answers your prayer in just really amazing ways. Amanda is a mom. She has a little girl. And after having their daughter, they decided to try for another baby. Mm-hmm. And she had had several miscarriages. But she is currently pregnant with a little boy and super excited until doctors told her that there were concerns about the baby, that they saw some abnormalities in the ultrasounds, and so they weren't sure if she would be able to carry this baby to term. So after that, she started praying because they've already picked out a name. His name is Kyler. And so before she goes in for appointments, she just prays, God, please keep your hand on my baby. Please keep your hand on Kyler. So she went in for another ultrasound at about 32 weeks, and afterwards she's looking at the image, and her daughter's with her too. Her daughter was actually the first one to notice this. She said, Mom, it looks like there's a hand on Kyler. And so this is a close-up image of his face, and it does. It looks like there's a hand on the side of his head, almost like if you were going to pray for somebody.
0: Wow.
1: The way you would lay your hand on them, it looks like that. And she said this is just like, for her, this is a visible reminder of God's presence when she saw that. And by the way, she went in for a follow-up appointment, and the abnormality is gone. It's no longer there.
0: Praise God.
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0: 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Hi, I'm Donna Cruz. 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
1: I just wanted to let y'all know what a blessing it is that we have your station that I've been listening to. I'm embarrassed to say for over 30 years. I was recently widowed. 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I don't know how y'all have stayed on the air for so long. You know, I just want to let you know you're a blessing in my life.

0: Vertical Worship on KCBI. Hi, I'm Donna Cruz. Well, the people who watch us way too closely have discovered that a lot of us are doing the same work twice. Not because we're overachievers, because we can't find the first version of what we did. One in five workers, this is 20% of people, said that they repeat things that they've already done because the original information is buried somewhere in their email or in Teams or in a text thread or whatever new platform somebody decided would simplify communication. That's the problem. We have too many ways to communicate. Even our students are talking about this as they go back to school, and parents too, because there's a platform for the coach, for the math teacher, for the geography teacher, and then for the school itself. So there's all these different portals that you have to constantly be checking. And nobody really knows where anything has been communicated. So if you've said these things out loud, I know I saw it. I know somebody sent it. I just don't know whether it's in my email, my text, or trapped somewhere in a group chat. You're not alone.
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0: Jordan St. Cyr on KCBI. Hi, I'm Donna Cruz. When I heard about this, it reminded me of one particular conversation I felt like a neighbor had with me when I was a kid that would be seen as completely inappropriate today because they would have been stepping over their boundaries. And I guess the thing is, it's always taken a lot of people to raise kids. In my case, I was headed down a really bad road. And I guess people in the neighborhood realized it. And one person actually decided to speak up. Almost 3/4 of parents say they believe they need a bigger support system than parents did a generation ago. But I don't know, because I feel like we had that a generation ago and people were kind of told to step back and let families handle their own business. But between work schedules and childcare and remembering all the things for everybody else, it's a lot for just two people to do. And I can't even imagine how a single parent home is able to keep up with everything lately. I don't even know how earlier generations did it. Maybe because grandma was down the street or neighbors knew everybody's kids and someone could pick you up without needing access to all the calendars and the code word and a special form filled out at the beginning of the school year. I would like to think that the village is still there, maybe just a little more scattered than it used to be. And don't get me wrong, the rules are good, but there's a good side and a hard side about the rules. You know, we shouldn't be able to just have our kid go off with anybody at the end of the school day. But some of the rules, I guess, that we've had to put into place have made it a little more difficult.
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1: Y'all have prayed with me, stood by me. I listened to your music. Oddly enough, when I was praying yesterday, God brought to my mind, I held unforgiveness towards a couple of people. And through your word, your studies, your music, I finally came to that realization. I had to let these people go.

0: Chris Tomlin, Whom Shall I Fear on KCBI. Hi, I'm Donna Cruz. 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

0: Tasha Layton on KCBI. I'm Donna Cruz. 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
1: So we've been listening to KCBI for many years now, and I actually have both the teaching channel and the music channel programmed on my car. 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And we are so grateful for KCBI.

0: Zach Williams on KCBI. I'm Donna Cruz. You ever find this to be true, that it's hard to accept advice from someone who hasn't been there? I guess maybe a better way to put that is that God gives us a story. And when we share that, we not only honor what he's done in our lives, but we can comfort other people. And Lisa Turkhurst is someone who has definitely been there. She's felt what it's like to have the person you love most on earth break your heart. And she's also felt the healing that can only come from God's love and mercy. She said this, "Our seasons of suffering are not for nothing. They will grow us, shape us, soften us. They'll allow us to experience God's comfort and compassion. And we'll find life-giving purpose and meaning when we allow God to take our painful experiences and comfort others."
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1: Hi, this is Vanessa from Midlothian. 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
1: I just wanted to say I really am thankful for KCBI. 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The mix of song and worship and teaching is just a wonderful mix. 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

She's been sharing new music on her social pages. Don't know where she found the time being a busy mom of seven, but she did. Francesca Battistelli on KCBI. He knows my name.

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0: City on a Hill and God of Wonders on KCBI. I'm Donna Cruz. Sometimes it really stinks because some of the hardest things you do may be the things that nobody ever notices. The phone call you made because someone needs to be checked on, or the patience it takes to not say what you're thinking. You're tired and you show up anyway. Here's the good news. Hebrews 6:10 says, God is not unjust. He will not forget your work and the love that you have shown him as you have helped his people. These are people in your family. These are people in community. These are people you work with and for and take care of day in and day out. People may forget, but they will. And more than that, sometimes they'll never even know what you did. But the things you do with love are not invisible to God. He sees the quiet sacrifices, the kindness, the faithfulness that doesn't ever get much credit. He sees it all.
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0: Ooh, have a blessing for you here. KCBI, how you doing? I'm Dave Moore, and it's the opening day of the State Fair of Texas.
1: Howdy, folks.
0: All right, I have something for you, a blessing for you. Just keep listening. I'll tell you more next.

0: KCBI, how are you? Afternoon, I'm Dave Moore, and we all need a little State Fair of Texas in our lives, right?
1: Welcome to the most Texan place on earth, the State Fair of Texas.
0: Oh, that's right, Big Texan. I cannot wait to see his brand new outfit. You know he's got like a new outfit, right? Yeah, well, opening day, State Fair of Texas, today. When was the last time you went? It's been a while, Dave. Well, how'd you like to go? Because we have some tickets for you. You have a chance to win a pair of tickets to the State Fair of Texas. Now, these are tickets that will be mailed to you. So, and the fair is going on until October 18th. So you've got some time here. But what you do is you just text the word FAIR to 97309. Text FAIR to 97309. And that's your chance to win.
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1: Hi, I'm Gary. I have listened to Christian radio, several different stations, for 20, 25 years. I really enjoy the station. The music is wonderful. It's uplifting. I also like to listen to some teaching shows like Dr. Jeremiah.

0: Speaking of speaking here, KCBI, you can't just speak it this weekend. If you're hanging around the house, not doing a whole lot, you got a smart speaker at home, you can still listen in the house, even if you don't have a radio in the house. 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
1: Oh.

0: KCBI. Hi, I'm Dave Moore. What's on your mind right now? Maybe Friday Night Lights?
1: When we step between the lines, we understand that God created a physical game, and God created a game that he knows is going to be competitive, and we're going to honor that part of it.
0: Absolutely, and they do. The Allen Eagles, one of the top high school football teams in the country, and what they're doing that has a lot of people saying, good for you guys. I'll share that with you coming up with the Heartbeat of Texas, what it is that they're doing. And, well, the Heartbeat of Texas, stories about Texans doing good things out there. And that's coming up next.

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1: All right, you ready for Friday Night Lights? The Allen Eagles, ranked one of the top high school football teams in the country. They pride themselves on unity, family, and sportsmanship.
2: This team, it's a real family. All of us feel like we are brothers to each other when our coaches are like our dads or uncles, so we really love each other.
1: But the most important thing for the Eagles, faith.
3: When we step between the lines, we understand that God created a physical game, and God created a game that he knows is going to be competitive, and we're going to honor that part of it. But we're also going to know that when the game ended, that we got to play the game because of him, and we want to give him the thanks and the appreciation and the honor that he deserves. But we also want to do that while showing respect to that other team.
1: That's Eagles head coach Lee Wigginton. In everything they do, the Eagles put God first.
4: I pray all the time, but I pray like a lot on the field. Like I pray pregame would come out of the tunnel. I pray then. I pray before like every series, every play. I'm out there on the field praying. It's just like I constantly talk to God, and I just pray for like, you know, give me the confidence to be able to play out here, make the plays, show I belong.
2: The Lord is my savior, but you can see all like this big crowds and all these fans, but I play for an audience of one at the end of the day, and I wouldn't be here on this field if it wasn't for the Lord. Every single time I step on the field, I gotta know that it's for the Lord.
1: Absolutely. Now, this is high school football. There are rivalries, and football's a physical game. Things can get heated. But no matter what, in the end, whether they win or lose, after the game, the Eagles, they get together with the opposing team, and they pray with them. In James 5:16, we're told to pray for one another, right? Yeah, this is the heartbeat of Texas.
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KCBI, you're loved. You know that? 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You're just exhausted. You're thankful. Thank you, God, for the weekends. But, you know, during the week, maybe at work, and things were a little difficult. Things were a little rough. Well, I'll say it here, and you'll hear it from Ryan Stevenson in this song. You are loved no matter what.

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1: 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I hear the wonderful stories about a recovered addict, what you're doing at the prisons. 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

KCBI. Hold on a second. It's the opening day, opening weekend of the State Fair of Texas. Now, if you get there before I get there, I should be there next weekend. But if you try the deep fried ranch, you gotta let me know how it is, all right? And by the way, I have some good news when it comes to the State Fair of Texas and tickets, and I'll share that with you next. It's not just a

0: 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Hey, I'm Dave Moore. Do you want to go to the State Fair of Texas?
1: 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Saddle up. At the State Fair of Texas.
0: You got it, Big Tex. And usually I go on opening day. And today is opening day. It's opening weekend. But I wanted to make sure that you knew about this. Now, I'll get there next weekend. But they have candied watermelon on a stick. I don't know how that works. I don't know how they candy it, but I'm here for it. Deep fried ranch, too. That's the number one thing I'm going to go for. But no, you have a chance to win a pair of tickets. Here's what you do. Just text the word FAIR to 97309. That's it. That's your chance to win. 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Now, these are tickets that will be mailed to you. So not for this opening weekend. But if you win, we'll mail you the tickets. But just text FAIR. And it goes until October 18th. 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

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And if you're just thanking God, God, thank you for getting me through the week and to the weekend, absolutely, praise God for that. 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

0: 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Hi, how are you? 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
1: Howdy, folks.
0: Howdy, Big Tex. And you know what? You have a chance to win a pair of tickets. Yeah, text FAIR to 97309. 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
1: 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Why? Well, you'll find out with the Heartbeat of Texas. Stories about Texans doing good things out there, and that's coming up in a little over 5 minutes. You

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1: All right, you ready for Friday Night Lights? The Allen Eagles, ranked one of the top high school football teams in the country. They pride themselves on unity, family, and sportsmanship.
2: This team is a real family. All of us feel like we are brothers to each other when our coaches are like our dads or uncles, so we really love each other.
1: But the most important thing for the Eagles, faith.
3: When we step between the lines, we understand that God created a physical game, and God created a game that he knows is going to be competitive, and we're going to honor that part of it. But we're also going to know that when the game ended, that we got to play the game because of him, and we want to give him the thanks and the appreciation and the honor that he deserves. But we also want to do that while showing respect to that other team.
1: That's Eagles head coach Lee Wigginton. In everything they do, the Eagles put God first.
4: I pray all the time, but I pray like a lot on the field. Like I pray pregame would come out of the tunnel. I pray then. I pray before like every series, every play. I'm out there on the field praying. It's just like I constantly talk to God, and I just pray for like, you know, give me the confidence to be able to play out here, make the plays, show I belong.
2: The Lord is my savior, but you can see all like this big crowds and all these fans, but I play for an audience of one at the end of the day, and I wouldn't be here on this field if it wasn't for the Lord. Every single time I step on the field, I got to know that it's for the Lord.
1: Absolutely. Now, this is high school football. There are rivalries, and football's a physical game. Things can get heated. But no matter what, in the end, whether they win or lose, after the game, the Eagles, they get together with the opposing team, and they pray with them. In James 5:16, we're told to pray for one another, right? Yeah, this is the heartbeat of Texas.
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Hey, it's opening day, opening weekend for the State Fair of Texas, and you got a chance to win some tickets. Here's what you do. 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

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And I'm not talking about the actual drought here in Texas, but just a stormy season in life. God is still there for you in those storms, and we praise him no matter what. And the message in this one from Casting Crowns. I was sure by now.

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1: God just speaks through the music at just the right time. 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But music, of course, gave me the strength to make it through that and all throughout the time that I've been with her for the recovery. Thank you all for your prayers. Thank you for the blessing that you all are.

KCBI, if your prayer is for a complete transformation in something in life, or some new life, just some life kicked back into something, God can turn graves into gardens. And you hear that in this one.

Carrie Jobe and her husband there, Cody Carnes, and The Blessing on KCBI. And there's a State Fair of Texas blessing for you. And I'll tell you more. That's coming up next. Here's Mercy Me. Bring your

0: KCBI. Hi, I'm Dave Moore. State Fair of Texas, opening day today, opening weekend, and you have a chance to win some tickets. So if you win these tickets, you'll be munching on the mini smoked turkey legs. So if you don't want to walk around with a giant turkey leg, get a smaller one. All right. Deep fried Tai Chi Tres Leches cake. Yes. Yes. There's no no there. That's an absolute yes. Texas brisket. You ready? Pierogies. Give me 2 dozen right now. Okay. All right. Here's what you do. 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That's it. 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And if you do win, they'll be mailed to you. So it runs through the 18th. 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
5: And we thank you for joining us today as we look into salvation. You say, isn't that pretty basic? Yeah, it's basic and often misunderstood. A lot of people think they're going to heaven that are not going to heaven because they don't understand the message of salvation. We're going to talk about it today and again on Monday and try to sort out some of the issues involved in this cardinal truth of the Christian faith. We are finishing up a month that began with a study of the book of Jonah, and I just want to remind you that the Jonah resources are still available from davidjeremiah.org, and that is a study guide plus a CD package with all of the teaching on the book. I say this because this is a great study for small groups, and I like to promote small groups because